0: From WABE in Atlanta, this is Closer Look. I'm Rose Scott. Coming up on today's program, in just a moment, we'll talk about DreamHack. And it's coming to Atlanta. In just a moment, we'll learn more about this international event that features live entertainment, hundreds of creators, esports competitions, cosplay, and a lot of interactive experiences. Also, our Area College Graduate Series makes a stop at Agnes Scott College. And also, they're from Atlanta, formed in 1984, and it's been a pretty hard rocking journey in a good way for the Black Crowes. I'll speak with co-founder Rich Robertson about the band's new album, current tour, and longevity. All that's ahead on today's Closer Look, but first, a check of a couple of news items. Governor Brian Kemp has called lawmakers back to the Gold Dome in June for a special session to redraw congressional and state legislative lines in response to the recent U.S. Supreme Court decision on the Voting Rights Act. That will go in effect in 2028, as we hear from WABE's Raul Bali.
1: Kemp has faced backlash from fellow Republicans for not stopping early voting that was already underway for the May 19th party primaries to redraw the lines for this year's elections. An NPR analysis done before the Supreme Court decision shows redistricting will likely put the five congressional seats typically held by Democrats at risk. The other nine Georgia seats typically lean Republican. Kemp's special session order also tells lawmakers to find a solution to a 2024 state law barring QR codes from being used to count ballots starting July 1st. Raul Bali, WABE News.
0: The governor is also facing heavy criticism as local elected leaders are promising legal action after he signed legislation into law that shifts elections in five metro Atlanta counties to nonpartisan races. The new law affects elections for district attorney, county commissioner, and other offices, but only in Clayton, Cobb, DeKalb, Fulton, and Gwinnett counties. Cobb County Commission Chair Lisa Cupid questions why these five only.
2: Whether or not this bill was intended to improve democracy. And I would argue that if that was the case, then it would apply evenly across all of the state's 159 counties.
0: Now, in a joint statement promising legal action, DeKalb District Attorney Sherry Boston, Fulton District Attorney Fonnie Willis, they both call House Bill 369 unconstitutional, and that is an attempt by Republicans to get an edge in Democratic counties by hiding their party affiliation. For more news and, of course, about the upcoming primary election, always visit WABE.org. Now, as mentioned, it's going to be an exciting weekend here in Atlanta for gamers, creators, and cosplayers. DreamHack returns to the Georgia Rural Congress Center starting tomorrow through Sunday. And there's going to be a lot happening. Now, if you wonder just how many people are going to come in 2025, attendees traveled from all 50 states and 61 countries just to attend DreamHack. And I think I'm going to be there, too, because I've never been. Now, here to highlight the thrills of this event, let's welcome Anna Norlanders, the Vice President of Product and Executive Producer of DreamHack, and Yaya Han, an Atlanta-based cosplayer and designer and now author, because I have the book. Welcome to you both.
3: Yay. Thank
0: you. What do you say to someone who's listening and say, Rose, I have never heard of DreamHack. What is it? Is there something there for me? What do you say, Anna?
4: I would say like DreamHack is kind of like the Coachella of gaming. It's like all the
0: Coachella.
4: Yeah.
0: Wow. That's pretty big.
4: I would say like it's like so many different communities under the same roof and we're all like celebrating gaming, right? And the culture that comes with it.
0: Yeah. What do you think?
3: Absolutely. I actually had the honor of going to the original DreamHack in Sweden about 10 years ago. Yeah, so I traveled all the way to Sweden and was absolutely shocked at what a huge and passionate event it was. And so gaming focused. And so it was very exciting to see that I was coming to Atlanta. It's been in Atlanta for a few years. And I'm so excited to be a part of it this year.
0: And gaming and creativity and technology, of course, have come a long way. Now, I am of a season where I remember when I thought Pong was exciting. and was it, had a Commodore 64 and my dad was like, this is what you got everything you need in life. So,
3: yeah.
0: But gaming has come a long way and it's profitable and it's huge. What do you make of this success over the last decades and how huge this has come?
3: Man, it's just about time. This is the biggest media industry in the world. It's like gaming is even bigger than Hollywood and the movie industry. So it's like everyone plays games. Every single person plays some form of game, and it's just so nice to see it, you know, being appreciated.
0: I don't want to bring you back to the conversation because the whole concept of DreamHack, how did this come about? I'm just curious.
4: Actually started in 1994 in like a school cafeteria in Sweden because people just want to be together and, you know, play games together. And I think to this day, it's what it's about, right? You want to meet people in real life. You want to connect. You want to be together and you want to meet people that are like-minded. And I think nowadays it's also like, you know, you don't tell people that you are a music listener, mm-hmm. as you don't need to tell people you're a gamer because everyone is mm-hmm. playing games nowadays. Mm-hmm. It's so mainstream.
0: And it's a community in and of itself. It's come a long way. There's a lot of diversity in it. And also, too, for young folks who may not be sure what they want to do, there's within this, the gaming world, there are so many lucrative and fun occupations from it, whether it's cosplay designer, which
3: yes.
0: you can obviously talk about.
3: Absolutely. I have cosplayed from video games, my God, since I started back in 1999. So, yeah, I grew up with games and have always, of course, gravitated towards these characters because you spend all this time with the character. You are the character going through the story. So cosplay is a form of expression. So it's about the characters that you want to become and inspires you to be very active mm-hmm. in creating the costumes and embodying the characters. So yeah, I cosplayed from Parasite Eve in 2000, you know? So, and cosplay is an industry that is very indebted to mm-hmm. gaming. So without gaming, we would not have the cosplay industry because, you know, gaming companies are hiring cosplayers to mm-hmm. promote their IPs. And, it feels so good as a fan to have these opportunities and, you know, represent the characters that you love so much.
0: Anna, what makes Atlanta a good fit to host DreamHack?
4: I mean, it's such a great, like, already such a living entertainment industry, right? Mm-hmm. I mean, at our events, we also have people like T-Pain and Neo and Dwight Howard. You just want to come down and hang out, right? Mm-hmm. It's a perfect fit. And also, I mean, the Congress Center is a great, great venue. And we have been for Atlanta for 8 years now. It's yeah. actually the U.S. city we have visited the most. Yeah. And we love it.
0: And folks come, as I mentioned, folks come from all over the world to attend DreamHack. Here's a question. Is this something that families, maybe with kids under, let's say, the age of 13, that they can attend as well?
4: Yeah, of course. It's a perfect fit for families. Like, we have everything from, like, you know, if you just want to sit down and play some games, if you want to watch cosplay, if you want to try new games, we have over 50 indie developers coming out to our show, showcasing their games. It's a ton of other activities as well. And of course, you can watch the competitive gaming yeah. as well.
0: The competitive games, like I went to a esports, I think it was back when Turner was doing esports, and I actually went to an esports competition to cover that. These teams, they have matching outfits mm-hmm. and they have a leader and they have their headsets on and they are serious. And, you know, it was like, we're going to win this.
3: Oh,
0: I mean,
3: they're like the Super modern Bowl. Gladiators.
0: Absolutely.
3: Yes. Yeah.
0: But I noticed back then there was mostly males, but I think it's mm-hmm. grown to we see it's very diverse now.
3: Definitely. I think it's definitely a growing, yeah. you know, segment. And we definitely want to encourage more women and people of all walks of life to get into gaming. I think, yes, historically, there have been sort of this connotation of, oh, gaming, that's something that boys do, mm-hmm. you know. But now, I mean, you know, I think everybody does it. And fun fact, cosplay is an industry that is dominated by women.
0: Really?
3: Absolutely. From crafters to the most well-known, most reputable personalities, it's one of the only fields where women absolutely dominate over men.
0: We know that technology is a big part of this, but do you have any concerns about the intersection? I'm going to say those two letters, AI, mm-hmm. the good, the bad, and the I don't know. What do you think, Anna? I mean, AI, is it causing any problems in terms of creativity?
4: I think, yeah. I mean, for example, in our artist alley, we don't allow AI-generated art. We just want the real artists. And I also think...
0: Really?
4: Yeah.
0: Yeah.
4: Yes, I think like coming out to an event as well, experience things with your own eyes, seeing things that are real, have real connections. I think that's very valuable and what people like about getting out there.
0: Well, yeah, you are a creative. I mean, what do you think about AI in this space?
3: Yeah.
0: The good and the bad.
3: I have strong feelings on AI, as I think we all should. You know, whether you're an artist or a gaming creator, a writer, or anybody, it's like AI does threaten to come for our jobs, as well as, you know, dilute the creativity. You know, it can imitate, but it can't create. So I think in cosplay, when it pertains to me, I know that I can make the costumes, and at events like DreamHack is where people can come together and, you know, actually see costumes in real life. You know, that's something that AI could never do. You can only do AI in a screen.
0: But do you worry about your content being captured or...
3: I don't, but that's because I've been crafting and making costumes for 25 plus years, and I travel to events all over the world, and I connect with people, and I also tell people that the best way they can enjoy their hobby and passions is to go to events. Like, get out of your house. Don't just be a fan of something and play something behind a screen. Go to DreamHack. Go to, you know, other events where you can be with people in real life and have these experiences, because behind a screen, all you see are numbers. And in a, you know, in a space like DreamHack, it doesn't matter if you're a cosplayer with a million followers or with 100 followers. You are showing up, you're on the same playing field, you're interacting on the same page. So that's, I just think community is built by real life events.
0: I'm glad you said that. That's perfect. I love that. I love that philosophy. So when we talk about DreamHack and how big this is getting, do you think it'll get to a point where maybe the Georgia World Congress Center is not big enough?
4: Yeah,
0: is that a good thing?
4: Yeah, it's probably a luxury problem, right? No, but I mean, we talked about, like, you know, jobs, etc. And I mean, like, for example, when I grew up playing games, like, you competed over, like, maybe, you know, a headset or something.
0: Yeah.
4: Like, now at DreamHack Atlanta this year, the combined prize pool for a tournament is over $1.4 million.
3: Oh, my goodness.
4: So, I mean, there's...
0: How much?
4: $1.4 million.
0: So all you parents yelling at your kids for being in the basement for 6 hours. Well, with take a break, y'all. But there, I'm glad you said that, because perhaps there are some people think, oh, is there really, can you really make money in the gaming aspect in terms of competition? But you're saying, hey, and it's out there.
4: Yeah, you can, for sure. And I mean, also, there's like so many jobs within the industry, right? And there's also, like, you can be a creator, you can be a streamer, another.
0: Is there a job fair or a career type booth available here at DreamHack? Do y'all have something like that?
4: Yeah, I mean, we have a whole creator hub, right? Where we have like over 500 aspiring creators are all, like, you know, coming together, and you can talk to them. Actually, also tonight, there's a creator summit where I think Jai actually will speak around those topics as well.
0: How long does it take to put a DreamHack together for the next year? Like, because the next year is going to be in Alabama?
4: No,
0: we'll be here.
4: We haven't announced next circuit yet, but yeah, I mean, we start planning.
0: Are you sure? Because I saw something online that said Alabama DreamHack was
4: it's
0: coming.
4: It's Birmingham, but that's in UK.
0: Okay.
4: We already had that event, and it was amazing.
0: Okay,
4: UK.
0: I saw Birmingham. I thought it's in Alabama. Okay,
4: yeah.
0: So how long does it take, though?
4: We start planning like a year ahead, almost. Like, you know, so straight after this, we're going to the next planning phase.
0: Are cities lobbying to get you all there?
4: Yes. I would say so, yeah.
0: Are they whining and dining you and sending you all types of gifts?
4: Yeah, a little bit, you know.
0: Yes.
3: No, but stay in Atlanta.
4: Yeah, we love Atlanta. We, as I said, we've been there for 8 years, like the longest we've been in the U.S. city.
0: How much fun do you all have with this, with DreamHack?
3: Oh, my gosh. Yeah. I have my costumes ready. I'm packing 3 costumes, 1 for each day. I will be emceeing the cosplay championship on Sunday, so people are competing with their costumes, and we have wonderful judges.
0: What goes into a top rate cosplay outfit?
3: Oh my gosh, it's about,
0: clearly it's not slacks and a blouse like what I have on, but
3: no, honestly, it's honestly, we want to encourage craftsmanship. So we want people to actually learn how to make costumes and show us what they've made at home. And so in that sense, we're encouraging people to be very precise and to do the techniques correctly. And amazingly, cosplay is the fastest growing segment in the sewing industry. I work with the sewing industry a lot, and you know, I learned that, you know, how are young people getting into crafting and sewing? It's through cosplay. So that, because they're inspired by these characters from the video games, you know, it's like, it's this full circle.
0: You have a favorite video game?
3: I love Street Fighter. I've been a Street Fighter fan since I was little, and I've cosplayed Chun-Li for, oh my gosh, yeah. But Street Fighter, you know,
0: I love it. Yeah.
3: He's revamping. There's like new additions all the time. So Street Fighter 6. That's the newest one so far.
0: Anna, what about you? Favorite game?
4: Favorite game? I play a lot of games. So like Counter-Strike, World of Warcraft, Hearthstone, League of Legends. Like, I love all of them. I've been playing so much games.
0: I'm still on Tetris. However,
3: I love Tetris.
0: I do like the games where I get to, you know, blow up zombies. I don't know. It's the thing.
3: Yes.
0: I don't know if there's some underlining.
3: Resident Evil.
0: Yeah.
3: That's my favorite horror
0: series.
3: Should
0: I play that Resident Evil?
3: Yes, you should. Yes, you should.
0: Okay.
3: It's fantastic.
0: Is it something that's going to take me on a journey? I just want to go in, blow up zombies, and then leave.
3: No, absolutely. You will meet the characters over like 20 years
0: really?
3: Of their lives. Yeah.
0: I love it.
3: And they're still fighting zombies.
0: Anna, how much fun are you having with being part of DreamHack?
4: I mean, it's the best. Like, my first DreamHack I attended was 2002 as a kid. And now it's my full-time job, and I love it.
0: And as we say goodbye to you, I have a question here that says, someone wants to know, do you have video game music composers? Because I have someone that wants to get into that. You have that taking place?
3: Absolutely.
0: All right. Well, there's your answer. Yaya Han, an Atlanta-based cosplayer and designer. 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Thank you both for coming in and sharing. It's going to be a good weekend.
3: Thanks. See you there.
0: All right.
3: Thank you.

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0: And Closer Look continues from WABE in Atlanta. As always, I'm Rose Scott. The song is Profane Prophecy, and it's from the new album by Atlanta's beloved The Black Crowes, with brothers Chris and Rich Robinson at the heart of the band since 1984. They've taken their music from Atlanta to around the world. And now, with the new album and a new world tour, join me now as guitarist, vocalist, and he owes me $18. I'll tell him why. Co-founder of The Black Crowes, Rich Robinson. Welcome to the program.
1: Thank you.
0: So I'm going to talk about this $18 because I'm going back some decades ago. Y'all were on tour with ZZ Top, Neil Young, Crazy Horse. I was living in Indiana. I had some friends over going. I didn't have a ticket, Rich.
1: Damn. That's my, I'm sorry about that.
0: I was a broke college student, but look where we both are now. Listen, man, how do you sum up this journey for the Black Crowes from those early years? I think I was doing some research. Y'all had one gig back in 1984. Do you know where that was?
1: It was in Chattanooga. That was our first show ever. Yeah, it was the day of Live Aid.
0: Yeah, the Nucleus.
1: Yep, the Nucleus Club. Yeah, exactly.
0: How do you sum it up?
1: No one was there. It was unbelievable. I remember the only people in there were the band, were the friends that we rode with in the station wagon. And we were opening for this band from L.A. called Yo. And it was, we were so excited though, you know, I was 15 and it was like, we're playing a professional gig and we heard our stuff through a PA and it was like the best thing ever.
0: Yeah. When you look back to, first of all, 15, your parents let you go.
1: Yeah. I guess they thought Chris would take care of me.
0: Yeah. Listen, when you think about those early years on the road, and you all have been on the road for so many years, and your sound is still the same, but there is a maturation and an evolution process as well, from stage presence to a lot of things. What's been the thing that's meant the most to you over all these decades?
1: Just the act of creation is the best thing, just to from the sort of start of nothing, and then something comes, and then you bring it to fruition, and then you take it on tour, and you think about the universe and you think about the world we live in. And I've always been fascinated by that and sort of the string theory of the world or of the universe, that we live within a vibration. And I think about, and there's a lot of these people that have these concepts like the micro is the macro, that everything that exists on the macro scale exists on the micro scale. And so if you think about the universe existing on a string theory, then you think about music existing, on Earth with this same sort of element. And whatever intention I put into writing a song, or Chris puts into writing a song, that intention vibrates out into the universe and vibrates into the world. And the world takes, other people, there's these things called sympathetic frequencies. And, sometimes I would be in the studio and you hit a loud guitar sound and an acoustic guitar across the room vibrates. And there's, it could be 40 feet away. And that for whatever reason, that acoustic guitar is vibrating at that same frequency. And I think about that. And when your music goes off into the world and people catch that vibration and they are attracted to that, and that's how people come to your music. And that's how people come to see the band, that we're all on the same frequency. And I've always been fascinated by that. So to me, that's what it's been,
0: Rich, when I hear you talk about that, he reminds me of John Coltrane. And his link, I talked about this some time ago, one of my producers, John Coltrane and using Einstein's, theoretical physics. I mean, this is what kind of the wave he was on as well. Do you think when people hear that, they go, oh, nah, come on, there's no connection between that. I'm not saying that because I agree with you and John Coltrane. But.
1: Yeah, I mean, I think science is a thing, obviously, but I think that, you know, I think it exists in anything. I mean, I think there are people that are drawn to visuals. There are people that are drawn to paintings. There's people that are drawn to movies, and there's people that are drawn to books, and people that are drawn to architecture and clothing and all of these things. And then you ask yourself, like, why? Why are these things, why are people being drawn to these things? Mm-hmm. And it's interesting, and people have philosophized about it for years, but I just, you know, there was this movie, I don't know if you ever watched this movie, it was called A Room with a View, and it was, it came out in the 80s, and it was, you know, Helena Bonham Carter, mm-hmm. and it had Daniel Day-Lewis, and it had all these amazing actors in it, and there was a scene in there where they talked about that, where there was a more... there were these really far out kind of metaphysical, like it was shot in the 1800s, mm-hmm. but there was these kind of hippies for the 1800s that believed in the, what one of them called the eternal why, you know, why, and then there was another guy who was this really boring kind of wealthy Englishman that didn't see it that way. And he saw it as only taste. So, you know, why do people meet? You know what I mean? Like these people all gathered in Florence in Italy, and they all shared this experience, and then they all went back home to England, and then they ran into each other at the, you know, the National Gallery or these museums in England. And one guy saw some sort of universal, you know, immaculate purpose, and the other guy's like, no, we just like the same paintings. And so it's something that, you know, and you know, you could argue that the way of like this, you know, of looking at the world through more romantic lens is definitely a more beautiful way of looking at the world than just sort of, you know, having it be such a, you know, a flat, like, nope, we just like the same paintings. But, you know, I think that there's always been that sort of disagreement throughout history. You know what I mean?

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1: We decided not to finish the songs, and we decided not to have a lot of the, like, normally we'll go in with 90% of the song done, and there's not a lot of room to move. It's just, this is what it is. Mm-hmm. And this time we're like, well, let's go in and work it out, you know, use the studio and just kind of use that energy to kind of move forward in that there's an excitement to working that way. And so, you know, and so what I'll do is I'll send Chris those songs and I'll see what he gravitates towards. And if, because I don't want him to work on something he's not into and he doesn't want me to work on something I'm not into. I mean, because ultimately we both know that we're going to get a bad result. You know, that's not going to be a good, it's not going to be a heartfelt accomplishment. You know what I mean? And so I kind of feel like working that way, we're always happy about what we're working on. You know, I've never been someone that would pick up a guitar and like, and be like, well, I got to wake up and do my, you know, my guitar practice for like 2 hours or whatever, like some sort of regimented thing. I always go to the guitar when I want to. And when I want to, and I play the guitar, it elicits joy because I'm like, oh, wow, this feels great. And so it never feels laborious. And even to this day, it doesn't feel laborious to me. And so I think we approach songwriting in that way too. And then we get together and you know, a lot of times Chris will be like, ah, you know, I hear that verse as the chorus and the chorus as the verse. And I'm like, no, you know, that's the chorus, but we'll try it, you know, we'll work it out. And most of the times I'm right. And then, you know, and then every now
2: I got you.
1: But so
2: now if I was, you know, and if I was talking to Chris, he would say the opposite. You know that, right?
1: Exactly. 100%.
2: Hey man,
1: but, you know, look, it's like, you have it, you deconstruct it, and you reconstruct it, and then it kind of, it shows itself, you know. Yeah. And the good thing is that we have a producer that we really like and we trust, and he, you know, he was like, you know, he'll come in at 10,000 feet and say, you know what, I think this makes more sense. And we agree, and we're like, cool, let's do that.
2: How does A Pound of Feathers reflect, now that you just said, does it reflect where you all are now as a band? You think?
1: I mean, music, yeah, the whatever we write always reflects where we are. You know, the first record came out, I was 19 years old when I made it. Chris was 20, I think. He was like, he was 21 when we made Shake Your Money Maker. And, you know, we played Atlanta to 12 people on our last show in Atlanta. We even gave away free alcohol and no one showed up. And then, 2 years later, we played in Moscow in front of a million people with AC/DC. And there's a whole journey in between those two things. And, you know, starting in tiny clubs and playing theaters and playing arenas and playing stadiums, it's like climbing Mount Everest. And then you come home and you have this record that sold 7 million albums and you know, then someone drops you off, you know, I'm at home. Wow. You know, and I was 21 years old and I bought my first house and I was like, oh, wow. You know, and you could either be crushed by the pressure of that, or you could just be like, well, that was cool. Now we're doing this. And that's what Chris and I chose, because we went in and we had our, you know, we had powers from being in the band, playing 350 shows, 20 months of touring, made us into the band that we are. It made us a great band. And so we used that energy. We went into the studio. We weren't too precious about anything. We weren't trying to recreate some sort of success. And all we did was Chris and I went into his garage because he had a little setup in there. We wrote Southern Harmony in 2 days, and then we went in and made the record in 8 days. And that's how it was, and that's how it's always been for us. We were never going to be – we sometimes call it the Georgia guff. It's like, we're stubborn. No one's going to tell us what to do, you know. And, you know, a lot of people have it, you know, a lot of people from Georgia have it. Pete Buck has it from REM. He's a good friend of mine.
2: Yeah.
1: You know, it's funny. Like, we have it. And so we're stubborn in that way. And so we're like, you know what? That was a great record. Now we want to make a Sonic record. And we

0: want to go in and like it, and explore the studio. So our third record, we took a year to make, and it was called Amorica, and it was more about the sound and the sonics of the record, and it wasn't about us trying to write hits or even remotely. We don't even know how to write hits, although we had written some. We don't know, you know. And so every record has this theme, like would have a theme that Chris and I would kind of hone in on, you know. The third or fourth record, we went and rented a house in Atlanta in Sandy Springs, and I moved all of my home studio over there, and we recorded the whole record in this house on it's like not far road, it was somewhere in Sandy Springs, north side, I think.
1: Okay.
0: And so we were just there, and we were like, you know, we wanted to make this organic house. I mean, an organic sort of house sounding record, like Led Zeppelin 3 or something. And so we've always kind of lived by that, you know what I mean? Like by those standards for us.
1: But let me ask you this, Chris, though. Yeah,
0: to the chagrin of the record company, you know what I mean? They weren't that happy.
1: I understand
0: about
1: that.
0: It,
1: I can understand that. But to that point, because, you know, listen, let's be really clear. Nowadays, folks, you know, the days of trying to get your song played on the radio, you know, we know about people selling CDs and tapes out their car. Now you buy something, you buy some pre-recorded, you know, music and put whatever over it, and you can put it out on the internet, and all of a sudden you got a success. But when you think about where we are now with music, and maybe you don't concern yourself with it, but the idea of how technology is so heavily involved. What are your thoughts on that? I mean, I don't want you to sound like that the rocker, the veteran rocker that says, oh, this AI and music is this, that, and third. But do you have thoughts on where we are with music and technology and how it's put out?
0: Yeah, there's two ways to look at it. I mean, I remember when Pro Tools first came out and it was like a big deal, you know, and then they had Auto Tune and they had all this stuff. And I was working with this, we were writing with the, you know, I was for something and I can't remember what it was. And it was this guy who was a really talented person. And he said, look, you know, Pro Tools is either a crutch or it's a tool, and you can look at it either way. And that was interesting because that's kind of true. You know what I mean? Like if you already know what you're doing, you can use that tool to facilitate making a record, because making records in the day, it was a lot more difficult. You know, you had massive rolls of tape and you had to book a studio, and it wasn't like you could set up a whole studio in your closet. You know what I mean? Like, and so there's something egalitarian about that in a sense. But again, like everything, there's a paradox, because then if 28 million bands flood a system, then no one, it's like a bucket with crabs. You know, you've seen those like buckets with crabs. Yeah. Where there's like 100 crabs. And what about the ones on the bottom? You know what I mean? Like, and so you still have to pay someone, or you still have to have something that rises you to the top.
1: Sure.
0: And most of the time, it's going to be the same thing as a record company. Yeah. So then what's the point? And then the second thing about that element is what does it mean to create, and then what is your intention behind the creation?
1: Rich, you're gonna get WABE's broadcast license yanked, brother.
0: Oh, sorry about that. Sorry about that. So I'll try to bleep myself. So then you look at the other element of it, and then you look at the other element of it, which is, what is the purpose of creation and what is the purpose of the artist? And the artist, it, you know, is really supposed to, you know, you grow up and you look at the world in a different way.
1: Sure.
0: That's what artists do. They're
1: outsiders.
0: They,
1: I love it.
0: They didn't fit in, and they have a different perspective of how the world is. And so what art can do is shine a light on things that maybe some people would consider the mundane, or they would walk by and not notice. And then someone shines a light on it, and you look at it, and it moves you, and you're like, wow, I never saw that in that perspective. And so in that sense, it moves society and it moves consciousness forward.
1: Absolutely.
0: And so that's the ultimate reason. So then you take that back and you're like, okay, well, art came from this place. The process came from this place. I mean, I look at studios as almost, you know, hallowed ground. Like, there's something a studio was invented and built to sound great.
1: Yeah.
0: A studio was invented for you to go in and make the best sounding record you could, whereas some dude's closet or someone's living room
1: right.
0: isn't necessarily set up that way. And then also there's a process to it.
1: All
0: and
1: right.
0: if the process becomes so easy, then there's no respect for it. And so, you know, it's not, I don't think it's like an old person looking down and get out of my lawn, you know, get off my lawn, kids. But I do think that it's worth looking at in that sense and looking at what, just because you can, is it something that's necessary and it's something that should be?
1: Absolutely.
0: And, you know what I mean? And that's where I think the AI conflict is going to come.
1: Gotcha.
0: Into.
1: The Black Crowes will perform in Alpharetta on Saturday, May 23rd. The new album is A Pound of Feathers. Man, it was so much. I enjoyed talking to you. Rich Robertson, guitarist, vocalist, co-founder of the Black Crowes. Hey, man, it was really good talking to you. I appreciate it. Thanks for the memories.
0: Great talking to you, too. Thank you.
1: All right, take care.
0: See ya.
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1: And Closer Look continues. What's left of it now from Atlanta? I'm Rose Scott. This is WABE. Now, according to the National Math and Science Initiative, over the next 10 years, roughly 80% of the jobs will require STEM skills. And data also reveals that STEM jobs are growing 3.5 times faster than non-STEM jobs, that is. Now, my next guest is majoring in chemistry and minoring in artificial intelligence, graduating Senior Agnes Scott College. This is part of the conversation where we talk to them about their journey. Please welcome Kimberly Sanabria as she joins me now for our annual graduation series. Kimberly,
9: hi.
1: Congratulations.
9: Hi, thank you so much for having me on here today.
1: Now listen, we're 2 days away from commencement. How are you feeling?
9: It's an incredible feeling to be celebrating with my friends and my family that something we've worked our entire lives for is finally happening this Saturday.
1: Yeah. You are wearing, I want you to tell folks you're wearing part of your graduate, that you're going to wear your graduation. What does it say?
9: It says class of 2026, first generation, an identity I hold really closely to myself and something I'm very proud of to share.
1: Yeah. How's your family feeling in this moment for you?
9: I think very emotional, very teary-eyed, especially my mom.
1: Yeah.
9: My grandmother came in from Mexico, and she's beyond excited. She came to from Mexico literally to be here for our graduation. So she's really, really excited.
1: Why Agnes Scott, Kimberly?
9: So in my senior year of high school, a lot of my friends were deciding to go either between Tech or UGA, schools that are really popular in the Atlanta, Georgia area. Mm-hmm. And I had this one friend who was only applying to Agnes Scott. And she was someone I was very near to in this program. And I went, why Agnes Scott? You're not going to apply to a safety school or any other location. And she went, Agnes Scott's the place for me. And I went, well, I really value her. Let me see what Agnes Scott's about.
1: Yeah.
9: And so I toured it with my parents, and they were really accommodating. They were the friendliest school ever. And they just sold me on all the opportunities they could provide a student. especially someone who's first generation and didn't know what was going on in college. Yeah. And so I listened, I went on the tour, I fell in love, and now I'm Agnes Scott.
1: Yeah. And so y'all are called Scotties, right? Now, yes. Do you become a Scottie after you graduate, or are you a Scottie from the first time you set foot on campus?
9: You are a Scottie the first time you step on campus.
1: And a Scottie for life.
9: Yes, exactly.
1: When you think back to that freshman year, Kimberly, and where you are now, what have you noticed that's been different, the change, the maturation, the evolution here?
9: Yeah, there's so many things that I think I've been able to accomplish because of Agnes Scott. I think one of the most important things for me is being able to just do things because I want to and just finding myself in spaces I never thought I would be in before. So just telling people about my natural curiosity and like, oh, I'm curious about studying abroad. I'm curious about research or the math club, and telling people and being encouraged to do those things, and then finding a community everywhere I go on campus where I feel safe enough to ask questions, make mistakes, and grow as a person. Yeah. So I've really grown in a lot of different ways, and I really appreciate like the Agnes Scott community supporting me and doing all of that.
1: Mathematics and then chemistry and then minoring in artificial intelligence.
9: Yes.
1: Why that intersection?
9: So I originally came to Agnes Scott as a computer science major, but over the summer I did a few projects and I was like, I don't think I have a passion for this, but I've always had a passion for chemistry. Mm-hmm. And so I questioned like, why did I ever change that? So I talked to my advisor and she went, okay, if you feel sure about chemistry, let's continue that. Mm-hmm. And we can always continue tech on the side. And so after my first year, I joined a tech club called Scott Techs, which I'm now the president of. And I was able to continue that passion of I want to learn and see what's going on in the world. But I don't know if I want that to be my main focus all the time, as I do love chemistry a little more. And so it's allowed me to continue and keep up to date with what's going on in the world while maintaining my passions.
1: Yeah. What do you want to do then? What do you think? 5 years from now, where do you think you might find yourself?
9: Hopefully in residency. So in the fall, I'm attending pharmacy school at the University of Michigan. So I have a lot of ideas of what kind of pharmacist I want to be, but I don't know where that'll lead me exactly. So I could be in a residency program in 5 years, maybe.
1: Michigan is cold up there, Kimberly.
9: Yes, ma'am. I agree. It is. Yeah.
1: With that, in terms of pharmacy, and there's that passion for that, and where does that come from? Is it just out of curiosity? Or
9: I think it's a combination of a lot of things. Yeah. I think being able to participate in so many experiences through Agnes Scott, like my first year, Agnes Scott supports Journey, so I was able to go to Belize, and that was my first time on a plane. And that happened purely because it happens to every first-year student at Agnes Scott. And I was able to learn about a different culture and learn about sustainability practices there. And it led me to question doing research and studying abroad. So then my sophomore year, I did research fully funded in the UK for 3 months. That was something I never expected myself to do.
1: What was that experience like?
9: It was incredible, not only for me, but for my family, my brothers, my friends, to be able to call people at the Olympics and say, oh my God, Sha'Carri Richardson is running over there on that track. And being able to tell them like, yeah, I'm doing this research and my hours are long, but I love it because I'm learning so much all the time. And it simply happened because I told my advisor, I'm interested in studying abroad, but I kind of want to do research. What do I do? And she said, let's do both of them at one time. And she helped me find that experience along with many others. But that's the one I was accepted to and I was fully funded, which is something I couldn't pass on, especially as a first generation student who's very new to this and had to convince my parents to let me go, you know? Mm-hmm. So, yeah, I think through all these things that have shaped me, I have learned that I really like interacting with people, communities, being involved in community advocacy, but also I can't let go of the science and STEM that like builds who I am at the core, you know?
1: There's an intersection there. You can take the community engagement, advocacy, there's an intersection there for what you may want to do with pharmacy or chemistry. You see that.
9: Yes, because when I did research, I enjoyed the computational chemistry and the kind of work I was doing with the grad students, but I wanted to be able to see it happening in a community in real time. So that's when I came back to my career advisor, Emily Mayana, and I went, it was amazing, but I don't know if it's everything I need in my future. I need a little more.
1: Yeah.
9: And so I did the Michigan summer program, and that's how I learned about Michigan. Michigan convinced me to go, even though it's quite cold over there. And I went, okay, I think this is a career where I can combine my science, STEM, you know, technology base, but also we use it to work with communities that I care about and see a change happening.
1: You mentioned your advisor and you mentioned your family. There have been a lot of people who've been supporting you. and been a resource for you mm-hmm. through this journey? Who else has been there for you?
9: I think there's a lot of amazing professors, Agnes. I know Dr. Koch is one of them. He leads one of my scholarships, and I remember going to him my first year and going, I just want to know what I'm doing with my life. I want to know what classes to take, what to do when. And he explained to me, that's not how I work. You're meant to ask questions and make mistakes and take all kinds of classes, you know? So being able to be supported by, you know, my work study bosses, my professors, my friends, like all the time has just really pushed me to be who I am today.
1: Yeah. Is there a dream job then? If you could, I got to tell the story. When I took a job here at WAEB, the person that interviewed me said, Rose, if you were open up a newspaper when we had newspapers and you saw your dream job, what would it be?
9: I think the only thing that comes to mind is being a pharmacist who's tuned in to their community. Mm-hmm. I don't know what kind of pharmacy I want to go into. I've shadowed a few different pharmacists, but sometimes I tell myself I really like the pharmacist doing the job, and I'm worried I wouldn't be able to do the job itself. So, you know, like ER pharmacists, I really look up to them, but I don't know if I would get too nervous in the moment.
1: Yeah.
9: So I really just want to continue to explore what pharmacy has to offer for me and make sure I'm able to still connect with people I care about in different like stages of my life.
1: Kimberly, you ever think about, wow, if I hadn't talked to my friend who said, listen, I'm only applying to one school and it's going to be Agnes Scott. If that, you never have that interaction, what do you think?
9: Wow. It's a great question. I think I'd be a completely different person. I don't know if I would have the kind of mentorship and guidance I get at Agnes Scott. I came into Agnes Scott like hating math, thinking I was never going to be good at it. And because of the office hours and the close community there is, I now can say I love math and I have a passion for doing it in my chemistry classes, you know? So I think it's only because of feeling safe and guided and supported, I've been able to be who I am today. So who knows where other schools would have taken me.
1: You are not the first student in these interviews who's talked about the importance of having faculty and staff that makes time for them, that mm-hmm. walks them through some of the uncertainties and math. We had some students on from STEM earlier in the week from HBCUs who talked about, you know, feeling uneasy about math, but they had faculty and staff that worked with them.
9: It really does change you.
1: Yeah. If someone's listening right now who might be a freshman this coming fall at Agnes Scott or thinking about Agnes Scott, they're not sure, what do you want to say to them?
9: I'd say ask questions, go to office hours. They don't bite. Teachers are very nice. And if anything, they're really funny at Agnes Scott. Join a club or two or three. All Scotties are in several different clubs. It's a very common thing to do on our campus. And just show up. Show up for different communities. Mm-hmm. Show up where you're welcome. Show up where you're curious about being welcomed into. And just be who you are.
1: Yeah. That moment before you are about to get your degree and they call your name. Yeah, they call names, right?
9: Yes, Scott, yes,
1: right?
9: Yes.
1: They call your name. What do you think is going to be your emotions?
9: I think I'm going to say, don't cry.
1: It's okay if you do.
9: Yeah.
1: It's
9: okay.
1: I
9: just want to be able to remember it and be like, wow, I look good. You know, really reminisce on that photo of joy, not, oh man, I'm a little teary eyed.
1: Yeah.
9: But I think I'm going to be so proud of my friends I'm seeing in the crowd, my family, you know, my brothers who are outside the tent waving at me, and just everyone who's been there for me along this whole journey.
1: And your grandmother.
9: Yes, ma'am.
1: What's her name?
9: Abuelita Rosa.
1: Is she listening?
9: Maybe. I hope so.
1: Yeah.
9: Yeah, I sent it to her.
1: This is going to be great for her.
9: Yes, ma'am.
1: She'll be crying.
9: Yeah, she probably will.
1: That's okay. Kimberly Santabria, student and a 2026 graduating senior at Agnes Scott College, majoring in chemistry, minoring in artificial intelligence. Congratulations again. Best of luck to you.
9: Thank you so much. Good luck to all the graduates.
1: I love these conversations. That is it for this edition of Closer Look. I do want to say that our apologies. There was some colorful language that was used by our guest, Rich Robertson. He's just Rich being Rich. He's a rocker, you know. So our apologies to listeners. We had no idea. So please don't give up on us. That's it for this edition of Closer Look. Our producers are LaShawn Hudson and Daniel Rizal. Tiffany Griffith is our supervising producer. Our engineer is Sonya Vanderwerth. A reminder, let me know your thoughts on today's program or any other. Send me an email, community@wabe.org. 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I'm Rose Scott.
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11: 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And so that's how generations of physicians are chained.
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7: I'm Chris Boyd. Up next on Think, why so many people are suddenly obsessed with injectable peptides.
8: We don't know how many people are taking them. We don't know who's taking them. We don't know what doses they're coming in. We don't know what combinations people are taking them in. There's no rigorous follow-up after someone has taken it. You know, we don't know any of those things.
7: We'll talk about what's known about the health effects and the side effects of these chains of amino acids, about how easy it is to acquire substances not FDA approved for use in humans, and about why some users are convinced they are worth the risk.
8: You know, we don't know what can happen when you're injecting kind of untested molecules into people's bodies.
7: Our conversation starts after a short break.
15: Live from NPR News in Washington, I'm Janine Hurst. The Supreme Court today kept the status quo when it comes to the abortion pill mifepristone. NPR's Selena Simmons-Duffin says the justices put a stay on a lower court ruling while the legal process continues.
16: The case is Louisiana versus the Food and Drug Administration. The state challenged FDA rules that allow mifepristone to be prescribed remotely. A panel of judges on the Fifth Circuit Court of Appeals ordered an end to telemedicine access to mifepristone on May 1st. Two drug makers filed for emergency relief at the Supreme Court. Nearly 2 weeks later, the justices have stayed that Fifth Circuit ruling pending appeal. Justices Samuel Alito and Clarence Thomas dissented. That means telemedicine abortion remains available as it was. Reproductive rights advocates celebrated the decision, although they noted it's temporary. There's more to come with this case, and several other legal challenges to telemedicine abortion are underway. Selena Simmons-Duffin, NPR News, Washington.
15: The Justice Department is suing the Washington, D.C. Bar Association over its recommendation to disbar Trump ally Jeffrey Clark. NPR's Jacqueline Diaz has more.
17: Jeffrey Clark worked to overturn the results of the 2020 presidential election. In so doing, the D.C. Bar said Clark violated legal ethics and should lose his law license. But the Justice Department is stepping in. It filed a lawsuit in federal court this week, and it's asking the court to rule that the D.C. Bar unlawfully targeted a federal employee and violated the Supremacy Clause. It's the latest escalation in the DOJ's feud with state bar associations, which are the main avenues for lawyer discipline. DOJ leadership says state bars nationwide are being weaponized, and the agency is already working to weaken bar associations' ability to discipline federal prosecutors. The D.C. bar has not yet responded to this lawsuit. Jacqueline Diaz, NPR News. The Education Department says it will send states millions of dollars to help fund a federal program for educating students served by Individuals with Disabilities Education Act. NPR's Janaki Mehta reports it's a historically underfunded program.
18: Secretary Linda McMahon announced her agency will send $144 million to states this year for two IDEA programs. A department spokesperson did not specify where the funds came from, but said that by October 1st, most of the money would go to programs for students ages 3 to 21. The remaining $20.5 million to early intervention services for infants and toddlers. The federal government has never met its promise of fully funding the program, which helps students with disabilities get a quality public education with the services they need to succeed.
17: NPR's Janaki Mehta reporting. You're listening to NPR News from Washington. Some residents in Miami are suing over the land donated for President Trump's presidential library. Sophia Zoran with member station WLRN reports they argued the donation was illegal.
19: The residents are suing Trump, Miami-Dade College, and the state of Florida for what they argue was an unconstitutional action. The plaintiffs claim Trump's library foundation and state officials violated the Domestic Emoluments Clause of the U.S. Constitution, which prohibits states from giving financial benefits to a sitting president. The plot of land is located in downtown Miami and has an estimated value of more than $300 million. The land was owned by Miami-Dade College and transferred to the state last year. It was then gifted to the Trump Library Foundation. Renderings were released in March showing a skyscraper with the Trump name emblazoned on top. Images of the interior revealed a gold escalator, giant ballroom, and gold statue of Trump. For NPR News, I'm Sophia Sahran in Miami.
17: High gas prices and rising prices in the grocery store, fueled by the ongoing war in Iran, left shoppers slowing their spending in April, but that doesn't mean no shopping. The Commerce Department says retail sales rose 0.5% last month, a sharp slowdown from the 1.6% growth in March. The biggest category gainers in April, aside from essentials, clothing and furniture, although economists are worrying that spending on non-essentials will also drop as the prices rise. I'm Janine Herbst, NPR News in Washington.
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22: If your parents raised you right, they probably warned you never to take pills handed out by some stranger on the street or in a club or anywhere else, because who knows what's in them and what they might do to you. Which makes the current trends around peptide stacks seem really wild. Large numbers of people are ordering unregulated compounds from sometimes unknown sellers and injecting them directly into their bodies. From KERA in Dallas, this is Think. I'm Chris Boyd. Why would any rational person do this? Well, the hype on these things is huge. Influencers rave about peptide injections as a source of energy, endurance, fast recovery, maybe even eternal youth. Of course, some people might be willing to take a risk on something like that. But first, we ought to talk about whether there is good science to suggest many of those claims are true. Dr. Dhruv Kular is a physician and a contributing writer at The New Yorker, where you can read his article, Why Are People Injecting Themselves with Peptides? Dhruv, welcome back to Think.
23: Thanks for having me.
22: Let's start at the very beginning. What exactly are peptides? Like, aside from the supplemental ones that are a big deal right now, what do naturally occurring peptides do in our bodies?
23: Well, this is a great place to start because I think there's a lot of confusion about what peptides are. So peptides are basically microproteins. So proteins, as many listeners probably know, are molecules that usually have a number of amino acids. And if there's less than, let's say, 50 or so, those are called microproteins or peptides. If they're larger than that, then it's just a protein. And the human body makes thousands and thousands of peptides. And many of these peptides do really important work in the body. They send messages to various tissues and organs. They regulate various systems in the body. And researchers have known about a lot of these peptides for decades. A lot of them have actually been turned into safe and effective drugs. So most people are probably familiar with insulin. Insulin is a peptide. The most famous peptide these days is probably GLP-1 or glucagon-like peptide 1. And that has a lot of important effects in the body. What we're talking about here is a separate class. I mean, these are peptides that have not been approved for any medical use. And in many cases, they don't have any studies in humans to know exactly how they work or whether they're safe.
22: And what are some of the claims that you've seen about the peptides that people can order online these days?
23: Well, the claims are all over the place, and they're, a lot of them are on social media. There are now longevity clinics that are promoting these medications. They've been said to enhance strength, energy, endurance, recovery. People say that they give them better tans. So they're enhancing libido. So there's all sorts of claims about these peptides. And what is really important now is to try to figure out, what is hype and what is potentially true. I'm open to the idea that some of these molecules might have some good uses for some people, but we have no idea who those people are, what exactly the risks and benefits of these things are, who might be most likely to benefit, who may be most likely to be harmed, what the doses should be. All these things are really up in the air, which is why this trend is quite a concerning one.
22: I'm on zero peptides, Dhruv, except the ones that my body makes for me naturally. But I have to tell you, based on that list you just gave me, as like a middle-aged white lady, I'm thinking a tan and vitality and like all of it sounds great. I can understand why people are drawn in. Who is the target audience for these things?
23: Well, a lot of these peptides started in bodybuilding forums or people who are engaging in intense exercise. That's where peptides, I think, really got their start. And then they started to spill out more into the general population through social media and other means. And so, now a lot of people who are, young, who want some type of benefit, whether it's cognitive or physical, they're interested in taking these things. But we should note that, these types of things, not necessarily peptides in particular, but claims about the new great thing have gone back decades, if not centuries. People are always trying to push the next really potentially revolutionary compound that people should be putting in their body. And we have a system. It's called, regulation and the FDA that helps us understand what is actually true about the molecules that people are putting forward and what is false and what could be potentially harmful. And that has been incredibly important over the past century. I mean, there have been a number of instances where there has been widespread harm due to people selling things that are not effective, that are potentially harmful. And I worry that this is potentially another case of that type of thing.
22: Yeah, so I think a lot of Americans might assume that if they can get their hands on some substance that interacts with the body, the FDA must be cool with it. That is not the case.
23: No, not at all. I mean, a lot of this is happening on the gray market. And so people are ordering these peptides potentially from gray market vendors, from research chemical companies, sometimes from compounding pharmacies. There are a number of loopholes through which people are accessing these medications. The most prominent one probably is this idea that you order it for quote unquote research purposes, but often the vendor themselves will send you, some sterile water and some syringes to inject them. And so there's this kind of game being played that these medications are for research purposes, but everyone kind of knows that people are actually putting them in their body. We should note that back in 2023, the FDA did place a ban on the compounding of more than a dozen of these peptides, saying that they don't know whether these things are safe for people to be using. In recent months, Robert F. Kennedy Jr., the Secretary of Health and Human Services, has indicated that he likely intends to overturn that ban. And so these things could become more available than they even are today.
22: So you can also get these, in some cases, from clinics staffed by physicians. Talk about this visit you made to a clinic in Charleston, South Carolina, which has been, I guess, prescribing peptides to patients for some time now.
23: That's right. So a lot of clinics that are, you know, quote unquote longevity clinics or other type of wellness clinics are able to access these medications often through compounding pharmacies. Compounding pharmacies have a long history, and they have traditionally made custom medications, let's say for a patient who can't take a pill, so they'll make a liquid formulation of a particular drug, or if someone needs a dose that's not available on the market, maybe a compounding pharmacy will make it particularly for that individual. In recent years, they have started to expand into other indications. So one example is, you know, during the GLP-1 shortage a few years ago, a lot of compounding pharmacies started making GLP-1 medications and selling them. And now they're often creating these things called peptide stacks. And so, you know, a physician or other clinician can go to a pharmacy, ask for a particular compound to be made, and then have that available to give to patients. Again, this is a gray area. You know, it's not clear that we should be, you know, administering medications that have not been tested for safety or efficacy, that haven't been reviewed by the FDA. And not only that, often have only animal studies, not even any rigorous studies in humans to know what the ultimate impact would be in a patient if you give it to them.
22: This physician talks about peptides as medications, and he works with compounding pharmacies to get them to his patients. But again, he's not giving out things that are FDA approved for use as drugs, right?
23: Right. That's exactly right. And so, you know, again, there's a lot of loopholes by which people can do this. I mean, you know, physicians generally have wide latitude in terms of what they prescribe. Typically, that latitude involves off-label use of drugs that have been approved. And so this, I want to be clear, is different than that. You know, when we say words like off-label, that means that a medication has been shown to be effective for a particular indication, and then the physician is using it for a different indication. That's very common and, you know, and standard of care for many conditions. This is quite different in that these are medications, you know, I hesitate even to call them medications, really. These are compounds that have not been tested to even become medications yet. And these are being administered as you would any other medication. You know, there is some leeway here. And so some people might argue that we have areas where the FDA does not regulate certain compounds that people put in their bodies. Dietary supplements are probably the key example here, you know, due to laws that were passed back in the 1990s. The FDA has very little authority over regulating supplements, and typically supplement makers do not need to go through the types of randomized controlled trials that people who are selling drugs do. You know, I don't think that these are dietary supplements. You know, these aren't things that are commonly found in the food that we eat. And so my view is that they should not be regulated in that way, that they should go through the traditional, you know, scientific process through which we adjudicate whether something works or not. But that's another loophole that people have argued for here.
22: Did you go to that clinic sort of undercover to do this story, or were you straight up about who you were and what you intended to do after your visit?
23: No, not at all. I mean, I went there as a doctor and a journalist who wanted to understand the space here and try to understand, you know, what people are doing, how they're thinking about prescribing these medications. And I should note, this is not the only clinic that does this. There are many clinics across the country that are now prescribing peptides.
22: So patients at this clinic and many others like it are in the driver's seat when it comes to choosing what injections they'll receive.
23: Well, typically the clinician would advise, you know, what they recommend for a patient. And so it's usually a conversation between the patient and the doctor who's prescribing it. But you know, in terms of, you know, the consent around whether they, you know, accept the risks of this type of thing, yeah, that's something that goes on between the doctor and patient.
22: So this doctor talked about really valuing anecdotal data. Will you explain for us how anecdotal data is different from clinical data?
23: Well, anecdotal data, it just means that you've heard stories or in your experience, this is something that has worked or has not worked. You know, that has a place. You know, doctors often think part of their experience is understanding, what has happened in their own clinical practice and how that informs what they want to do going forward. But I think here, you know, an over-reliance on anecdotal data means you get into some pretty tricky space. Many treatments over the decades have been ones that people thought might work because they had a patient who seemed to respond. But there's all sorts of reasons why that might not be actually true in fact. I mean, think about placebo effects. Think about the fact that many people will improve or not improve no matter what you give them. And so this has led to all sorts of treatments over the years that people thought might be effective that end up not being effective. I mean, people used to engage in bloodletting in the past or apply blistering agents or do lobotomies, like all these things. People had quote unquote anecdotal evidence to suggest that they might work. But the reason that we have the types of powerful medicines that actually improve lives today is that people go through the effort of the scientific process. They go through the effort of conducting placebo-controlled, randomized controlled trials that allow us to collect the signal from the noise. And in the opposite direction, there's a real danger here of anecdotal evidence in the opposite direction. So, you know, if you think about something like vaccines, a lot of people who are certain peptides that don't have evidence and say that they've heard, you know, a friend did well with it. They might also have heard that a friend had a bad experience with a vaccine or that, they heard that it causes this type of harm. And so, again, you know, an over-reliance on that type of anecdotal data can really lead people astray.
22: You did get an injection at this clinic. Did you feel anecdotally different after?
23: No, I did not. I didn't get an injection at the clinic. Okay. I was offered an injection, but I did not accept.
22: Did it seem to you like something that could be dangerous or just something you didn't want to mess with?
23: Well, I'm not someone who wants to put things in my body that I have no idea what it's going to be doing. And so, I wouldn't advise my patients to take, compounds that don't have good safety or efficacy data. And I wouldn't want to do it myself.
22: My guest is Dr. Dhruv Kular, a physician and contributing writer at The New Yorker, where you can read his article, Why Are People Injecting Themselves with Peptides? We'll be right back.

0: Everybody put on your party hats and grab a slice of cake. It's a birthday party for the births that never were. I'm Laurel Bristow, and this week on Health Wanted from Emory's Rollins School of Public Health, we are celebrating a very merry unbirthday in the truest sense, because May 9th was the 66th anniversary of the FDA approving the first oral birth control pill, a divisive medication people still love to hate. 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
0: You're listening to Think. I'm Chris Boyd. We're talking today with a physician about the peptide craze, this unregulated space in which people are ordering these peptides, sometimes from the internet, sometimes from sources they cannot trace. Dhruv Kular is my guest, a physician and contributing writer at The New Yorker, which published his article, Why Are People Injecting Themselves with Peptides? Dhruv, what position has Secretary Robert F. Kennedy Jr., Health and Human Services, and the MAHA movement taken on peptides?
5: Well, you know, Kennedy has said that he himself has taken peptides in the past and is a fan of them, and has indicated on social media posts and elsewhere that he wants to do away with the quote-unquote aggressive suppression of unproven treatments like peptides and has vowed to end the war. And so, you know, he seems to have quite a favorable opinion of peptides, despite the fact that they don't, you know, for the most part, have very good or in some cases any clinical data to support their use. You know, as I mentioned, there is an existing kind of ban on certain of these peptides because the FDA has, you know, determined that there's not enough data to support their use even in compounding. And he has indicated that he would like to see that ban overturned. And so I wouldn't be surprised if in the coming months there is a reversal of that policy and that these peptides are more widely available.
0: I mean, you raise the issue in this piece of medical freedom. Is it fair to say the FDA somehow interferes with our ability to put whatever we might want into our bodies, advisable or ill-advised?
5: Well, it does. I mean, that's by design, actually. You know, people should recognize that the FDA, there are a few products in this country that have to go through a certain type of pre-market clearance before they are able to be sold. And that's because of the long history of people trying to sell all sorts of things with all sorts of claims. And we feel, or society has come to feel, that when it comes to matters of health and medicine and not just taking things in your body, but the ability of people to aggressively promote those things to people, we want a system in which there's some evidence that what you think you're getting is actually doing something. And, you know, the reason for this is pretty deep in our history. You know, in the 1930s, for instance, there was a antibiotic that a company mixed with a toxic solvent. They and it led to more than 100 deaths across the United States. Many children died. I mean, this medication caused pain and kidney failure, neurologic problems. That is where we get the initial idea or the kind of modern incarnation of the Food and Drug Administration. Then we had a situation in the early 1960s. I mean, many folks are probably familiar with thalidomide. Thalidomide was a medication that was sometimes used for insomnia, sometimes used for morning sickness in pregnant women, ended up causing terrible birth defects, and thousands of babies around the world were born with these birth defects. And then the act was amended so that you didn't just have to show that your medication was safe, but also that it was effective. And this is the reason that pharmaceutical companies actually have to do the types of clinical trials that they do today. You know, medical freedom is only good if you have the freedom to have information that is worthwhile and reliable to make your decisions based on. If we didn't have a system that involved a safety standard and an efficacy standard for drugs, no one would bother going about doing the work to prove that medications do what they say they do. And what kind of freedom is it if you don't even have the information to make a decision about your health?
0: These peptides are definitely big in the influencer space right now. How big an influence is Joe Rogan? What does he want the world to know about his own experimentation?
5: Well, he obviously has one of the biggest platforms in the world these days, and he's very influential, not just in the health space, but more generally. You know, he's talked very favorably about a particular peptide called BPC-157 that is probably the most popular peptide that I see people taking. It's thought to be helpful for recovery and repair of tissues. And he said that, you know, for instance, he had a case of elbow tendinitis that this peptide healed in just a few weeks. You know, I should note that BPC-157, you know, it was discovered more than 30 years ago. And in that time, there hasn't been a single controlled human trial on this peptide. There have been opportunities for that. I'm aware of at least two potential trials that were started that were either never completed or the results were never released. In animal studies, it seems to have all sorts of interesting and potentially beneficial effects, ranging from, you know, healing ulcers to preventing, you know, dementia. But a lot of things have very good preclinical data or very good animal data that never end up panning out. So, you know, even drug candidates that make it to phase one clinical trials, 90% of those end up failing to make it through the entire process. And so that is to say nothing of, you know, medications like this one that have not even made it to phase one. So again, you know, I wouldn't rule out the idea that some of these peptides could be helpful, but there's just no way to know until we study them rigorously as we have other medications that ultimately come to market.
0: Some peptides may just not do what we hope they will do when we order them from these gray marketplaces. Some of them could have catastrophic side effects, right?
5: Well, I think there's two issues here. One is that even if you get the pure compound, you don't necessarily know what it does in the short term and certainly not in the medium or long term to your body. And then there's the other issue. If you're buying these compounds off the internet, they're not coming with the quality assurance that you know, traditional medications would if you get them at CVS or, you know, get them from your doctor more generally. You know, so I had the opportunity to try to procure some of these peptides myself just because I wanted to see what would come back. And so I went to a few different sources. You know, I had a patient who had been taking a lot of them recommend one. I went to an influencer's website. I got some. I went to TikTok. And there were some real challenges and problems with the vials that I received. I got them tested at an independent testing company. And one of the vials I received had some lead in it, which, of course, can be very dangerous if it accumulates in your body over time. One of them had what are called bacterial endotoxins, which are kind of fragments of bacterial cell walls that suggest that maybe there's a compromised supply chain when the compound was made. And one of them had less than 50% of the dose that was on the label. So, you know, imagine opening up a bottle of Tylenol or something like that and, you know, having no idea if it's going to vary by twice as much of the dose that you thought it was or half as much. So these are just a few of the types of things that can happen with the kind of low-quality peptides that can be procured online.
0: Some of the sites you visited online require payment in Bitcoin. Is this an automatic red flag?
5: Well, it should be. I procured these peptides for the purposes of this story. And this example was one that I received from TikTok. So I just opened up TikTok and started searching for peptides, went to a page that had some pretty interesting advertising materials, had some, animated vials of various peptides that were proclaiming all sorts of benefits. I ended up texting through WhatsApp the number that was on the webpage and went back and forth with the vendor, who said, they would not accept, traditional forms of payment, like Zelle or Venmo or any other ones that people might be familiar with. The only way I could pay was through Bitcoin. And so, I decided to play along and ended up converting something like, $200 of U.S. dollars into Bitcoin and sending them over. And then there was a shipper who said that they were handling the shipping for the peptides and asked for another $80 in Bitcoin. And then everyone just ghosted me. So stopped responding to my my messages. And of course, I never received peptides from that vendor.
0: I would have thought if you'd asked me 10 or 15 years ago that too many people would be made uncomfortable by the idea of injecting themselves with a substance to really have this be a major problem. But GLP-1s and their prevalence have gotten Americans used to this, right?
5: I think that's right. I mean, I think we're in a moment right now, where people are much more comfortable and really want to try to take charge of their health in various ways. GLP-1s are one example where people are much more comfortable with syringes than they were in the past and injecting themselves. And I think that has now spread out much further. I think it's a great thing that people are interested in their health, that they want to make positive health changes, that they want to take ownership do what they can to live in a healthy way. And I think we need to give people the tools to do that, and also exercise a lot of caution around areas where there isn't evidence that this is going to improve people's health or their functioning in any way, and try to nudge people in a direction where we do have the data and we do have the evidence that these things are going to be beneficial. I mean, GLP-1s are just one example of that. I mean, every day it seems like there's a new study that shows that they are effective for a new indication, whether it's, preventing heart disease or stroke

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1: Better the placebo effect is. And so people, even with serious conditions like Parkinson's disease, if they think they're getting a more expensive placebo, they may have better improvement in their motor function. There are studies where people have gotten sham knee surgery, where they actually get an incision, but they don't actually get the whole surgery, and they seem to get better. And so placebo effects can be very, very powerful. You know, in this case, you're going through all the trouble of finding these peptides. The peptides can often be quite pricey. You know, you're getting it. You have to mix it up yourself. You're injecting it yourself with them. It could hurt. So you really want this to work. And so, you know, I wouldn't discount the idea that part of the effect that people are reporting might just be a placebo effect.
2: My guest, Dr. Dhruv Kular, is a physician and a contributing writer at The New Yorker, where you can read his article, Why Are People Injecting Themselves with Peptides? You're listening to Think. I'm Chris Boyd. For the uninitiated, we should talk about stacking. This really just refers to using a number of different peptides as part of one's health routine, right?
1: That's right. And so, you know, a lot of this is what people have dubbed folk pharmacology, which is where there's not actually protocols that have been studied, but people kind of through word of mouth, whether it's Reddit, whether it's other forums, they kind of share what has worked for them and what combinations have worked for them. And then other people end up trying those types of combinations. And so there's a number of medications, some of that are, you know, supposedly to help with energy and other ones to help with recovery. And so people end up stacking these peptides together and taking them in various combinations. You know, again, I think this further kind of complicates figuring out what actually works. I mean, it's possible that one element, let's say you're taking four peptides, and, you know, one of them is good and one of them is bad and two of them are neutral. You know, how do you know what's what? It's very hard to say without adequate study. And so, and, you know, to say nothing of the idea that maybe they have some interactions with one another that would be untoward. So again, you know, I think it's one thing to take just one peptide, it's another thing to take a whole stack of peptides. And in neither case, you know, do we have data to support what is often being done.
2: So Dhruv, if a lot of people are getting their information about these substances from online user forums, which might not be guided by any kind of scientific or ethical commitments, we have to ask this question of why it is that people would be more inclined to follow the advice of like some anonymous Reddit user than an actual doctor. But then I have to wonder, do people feel comfortable telling their doctors honestly that they're taking these things?
1: I think this speaks to a really important set of issues. I mean, one is that a lot of people don't have access to physicians in the way that they should. I mean, there are many places that have severe shortages in primary care doctors and orthopedists and certainly psychiatrists. So one is an access issue. Another is an issue of cost. I mean, we have a system that is just so expensive that it turns a lot of people away from it. And it's very hard to have an ongoing relationship if you feel like you just can't afford going to the doctor. And so that's, of course, going to push people away from the system. And then I think, you know, part of it is, you know, we as doctors should familiarize ourselves with these types of trends so that we can speak thoughtfully with our patients and help them understand the risks and benefits of these types of things. You know, a lot of my colleagues, myself, I didn't even know much about peptides, you know, a couple of years ago until I started really looking into it and understanding what was happening, what was actually the data behind them or the lack of data behind them. And so we need to arm ourselves with that type of understanding, whether it's peptides or any other health trend, so that we can have those conversations with our patients. And for doctors who are so inclined, you know, have a more public forum, whether it's on social media or somewhere else, where we can talk about these things and put out good information and point out, you know, some of the challenges that exist.
2: What have you learned about having those conversations with patients when you know that you may want to dissuade them from the use of these things, but you don't want them to feel judged so that they don't come back to you?
1: Well, I think the first thing is just to listen and understand where people are coming from, you know, what made them

0: decide to even try something new out? Where do they hear about it? Why, you know, why do they think it works? You know, I try to spend at least the first portion of every such conversation really just listening and trying to understand, you know, what it is that's driving people towards some of these things. And then I try to understand, you know, are there other things that I can offer that I can nudge people toward that might fulfill the same role for them, that might are more part of what we do in medicine, and that have the right evidence behind them. And then, you know, I think it's important for us to keep in mind that a lot of people make decisions, not just about their health, but generally in ways that fulfill needs other than just, you know, carefully weighing the data that exists on a particular intervention. And so if we can help fulfill some of those needs in the way that we talk about medicine, not just saying, you know, this trial showed X, but how can we help fulfill the need for either community or comprehension or control, that I think can be very useful in terms of guiding people through some of these challenging health decisions that they're making.
1: My guest, Dr. Dhruv Kular, is a contributing writer at The New Yorker, where you can read his article, Why Are People Injecting Themselves with Peptides? We'll be right back.

During the first Trump administration, the U.S. campaigned against Huawei, the Chinese technology company. Years later, it's still in business. What does that say about U.S. leverage over China? I'm Steve Inskeep. We're reporting from the Presidential Summit in Beijing on the next Morning Edition from NPR.

0: Your wish to visit a tropical paradise could actually come true. 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
1: Inflation soars and President Trump shrugs it off. 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
2: On the next Fresh Air, as President Trump heads to Beijing for his summit with Xi Jinping, we speak with China expert and former national security official Rush Doshi. He says events of the last year show that China now faces the U.S. as a true peer as they square off over trade and tariffs, the Iran conflict, and the future of Taiwan. 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

0: You're listening to Think. I'm Chris Boyd. Today we're talking about the peptide stacking trend, which is largely unregulated by the FDA. My guest, Dr. Dhruv Kular, is a physician and a contributing writer at The New Yorker, where you can read his article, Why Are People Injecting Themselves with Peptides? Dhruv, another issue here, of course, is that a lot of Americans don't trust like big pharma, whatever that means. And there is this sense that they have the cure for everything that ails us, but they're holding out on us. What do you do with this when a patient feels this way?
1: Yeah, well, I mean, I've heard both sides of that coin. I mean, one is that they're holding things back, and the other is that they're, profiting off things that that might not work. And so, you know, I think there's an understandable frustration and distrust with parts of the pharmaceutical sector. People have tremendous difficulty paying for medications. These medications often cost thousands and thousands of dollars a year. And so it's understandable that people have a lot of concern when they hear things coming out of the pharmaceutical industry. But I think in this case, the challenge kind of runs in the opposite direction, in that you would think that if these peptides were so effective, if they were doing a lot of the things that people say that they do, that the pharmaceutical industry would be the first to jump on them and to study them and commercialize them and make enormous profits. I mean, GLP-1s, another peptide, are some of the most profitable drugs in the world. I mean, they have turned Novo Nordisk into one of the most valuable companies in all of Europe. And so why wouldn't these pharmaceutical companies, if these peptides were doing all the amazing things in terms of endurance and recovery and repair and energy, why wouldn't they be trying to commercialize them? That's not to say that they won't, and there won't be more attention being paid to them, especially as these compounds are more in the public sphere. But these companies have known about these peptides for a long time, and I think it just should give people some pause when they think that these are kind of wonder molecules, but they haven't been commercialized in any way by the pharmaceutical companies.
0: In terms of proceeding with due caution, you write about this pediatric endocrinologist who has been working with these substances since around the year 2000, including something, I guess, that could potentially mimic the effects of exercise on the body. There's a caveat there. Can you talk us through what the research has been?
1: Sure. So this is a researcher named Pinchas Cohen. And he's based at USC now. And he's been focused on peptides for decades. And he's a tremendously respected researcher who's done some of the foundational work understanding peptides, understanding that we may actually make many more peptides than we thought that humans did in the past. And he has discovered a number of such peptides, including one called humanin, which, seemed very promising at one time and had all sorts of benefits in animals, things like curbing inflammation and controlling glucose and maybe even protecting against Alzheimer's. And he tried to develop that one into a drug, but it was challenging because the molecule broke down very quickly within minutes. But here's a bit of caution that I want people to understand, is that humanin, this medication that seemed like it did all these things, it was eventually linked to breast cancer and brain cancer. And so it's something that, he ended up putting aside. And so that is something that I just want to make the point that, as you study these things, you learn things about the compounds that could potentially be quite concerning. So that was the first big peptide that he had focused on. But there's another one that I think you were referring to, which is called MOTS-C, and it's a exercise mimetic. And by that, we mean that it activates some of the cellular pathways that are usually turned on during exercise. And so, again, in mice, it seemed to be quite promising. Older, middle-aged mice that were on the peptide, they could run for twice as long as mice that weren't on this peptide. And so, again, he founded this company to try to take this forward, and actually made it through phase one clinical trials and seemed pretty promising before the company kind of ran out of funding and wasn't able to take it further. But, you know, that is one of the best studied peptides. I mean, very few of them have made it to phase one clinical trials. And so he, you know, he kind of made the point to me when I spoke to him is that he is someone who is very excited about the potential for peptides and thinks that there will be all sorts of potential applications and there will be all sorts of new drug targets that could potentially really help people and improve their health and well-being. But at the same time, even as enthusiastic as he is, he really cautioned that we need to study these things, that people shouldn't just be ordering them and injecting themselves as they are now. And he kind of said that, you know, the history of shortcuts is not a happy one. And I agree with him.
0: There was an event a while back called the Revolution Against Aging and Death Festival, which is quite a name for a festival. But one particular injection there seems to have had some very serious consequences for people who received it, right?
1: That's right. And unfortunately, that seems like quite an ironic name given what happened. So this was a conference in Las Vegas that was held last year, and two women have received peptide injections at one of these conference booths that were there, and they developed very severe reactions. So they, you know, their heart started racing, their tongue swole up, and they had a lot of trouble breathing. They both had to be hospitalized. They were both connected to ventilators. Ultimately, you know, we don't know which peptides caused this, but it does seem that there were peptides that were involved in these injections. And again, it drives home the point that, you know, we don't know what can happen when you're injecting kind of untested molecules into people's bodies. This was an extreme example. It's something that made headlines, but there may be slower and longer term effects that are less dramatic and less visible. And those are concerning as well.
0: So these things can be ordered from overseas and we don't know what's going on. They can be ordered from, you know, compounding pharmacies located in the United States that presumably are held to the same safety and quality standards. I mean, if we were to close the loophole, though, for those compounding pharmacies, there might be a lot of other drugs that people actually need caught up in that, right?
1: Not necessarily. I mean, you know, for instance, the FDA's do not compound list that included the peptides from a few years ago. It's very possible to place specific molecules on the do not compound list that wouldn't necessarily affect the compounding of other types of medications. You know, you could have a policy that allows for the compounding of FDA approved drugs, but not for non-FDA approved drugs, or even compounding of non-FDA approved drugs, excluding the ones that you have significant concern over or that are being widely used in inappropriate ways. And so these are all regulatory decisions that could be made. You know, it seems like if anything, the FDA is maybe moving in the opposite direction, kind of opening up the floodgates here. But I certainly think there's room for nuanced policy where you try to preserve what is really valuable about compounding pharmacies without necessarily making a situation where anything can be compounded and sold and promoted and advertised.
0: I realize that you have real concerns about this. Do you think science will learn something about these peptides from the sort of natural experiment of so many Americans dabbling in them?
1: I think it's going to be very hard to learn anything of real value from the way that things are happening right now. We don't know how many people are taking them. We don't know who's taking them. We don't know what doses they're coming in. We don't know what combinations people are taking them in. There's no rigorous follow-up after someone has taken it. You know, we don't know any of those things. And so I don't think this is the way that we're going to learn about whether these medications are effective in any way. I do think that there is room for, you know, controlled studies of these peptides. And I think there should be controlled studies of them. You could envision, you know, testing one of these quote unquote repair peptides for people after surgery and see whether, you know, in a randomized way, you know, half people get placebo, the other half don't get placebo, short-term outcomes. That is a feasible and pretty simple study that could be done today if we wanted to learn more about one of these peptides, and those types of things haven't been done yet. But I think that is the better path to learning what exactly useful potentially about some of these peptides.
0: Does the FDA have the resources to keep up with the use and abuse of these substances by Americans?
1: I think the short answer is no. And it is the case that the FDA always has to make decisions about what types of things it's going to enforce. It does not have unlimited resources like the IRS. I mean, people are familiar with the IRS as having limited resources, and they can only go over certain types of tax issues. And the FDA similarly often has to go after only the most serious violations, things that they think are potentially causing the most harm. And then it has a lot of discretion as well, because, you know, it's not always black and white what should be done or what could be done in a particular situation. So the people who are leading these types of federal health agencies have to make certain decisions about what they think is highest priority and go after those. I think that given all the attention on peptides, the way that they have been promoted online, the way that companies are exploiting loopholes to sell them as quote unquote research chemicals, but then it's very clear from their websites and their advertising materials that they're meant for human consumption. I think that provides the FDA with a reason to focus more stringently on peptides. You know, we'll see whether that happens. I don't think that's going to happen under the current, administration, but it could be in the future.
0: My guest, Dr. Dhruv Kular, is a physician and a contributing writer at The New Yorker, where you can read his article, Why Are People Injecting Themselves with Peptides? You're listening to Think. I'm Chris Boyd. You've said it might make some sense to do more clinical research of these substances. Is it a possibility that practitioners of conventional medicine are somehow unduly resistant to the potential of peptides to make our bodies better?
1: You know, I think we should keep an open mind. I don't know that the resistance is, long been focused on peptides in particular. I think conventional doctors typically have come to expect a certain level of evidence that exists around the drugs that they are going to prescribe and that they're going to put into people's bodies. And I think almost all of that is correct. I mean, patients don't want a chemotherapy that we have no idea whether it's not going to treat your cancer or not. That's not the way that we want medicine to be practiced in this country. But I think we should be open to, what we hear from patients, what people are sharing about whether certain things have been helpful for them. You know, as I probably has come through, I'm pretty skeptical of the way that things are being done right now. But I would be in favor of much more study of these peptides to try to answer in a rigorous way, what if anything they might be doing that could be helpful for people. And if we do learn that some of these peptides improve energy levels in people who are struggling, or if they really help people recover faster after a hard workout or after a surgery, then certainly we should put our resources behind getting those out to the people who could benefit from them. I guess that's all to say that I'm very much in favor of greater study of these compounds.
0: Do you trust federal health agencies, CDC, HHS, FDA, et cetera, as much as you ever have?
1: No. I think the actions that have been taken over the past year or year and a half have diminished the trust of not just, a lot of medical professionals, but a lot of the country. And I think people want to get back to a place where there is objective, evidence-based decision-making, where they feel that the information that's coming out of the federal government is correct, or at least as good as it can be, given the information that is available. This is not to excuse some of the challenges of the pandemic era, where I think a lot of mistakes were made as well. But I don't think that this is the right corrective. I think there's a real role for other players at this time, given the situation in the federal government. I mean, whether that's professional societies, or state public health agencies, local agencies, maybe health systems. You know, people are, I think, craving good information about what to do with their health, and hopefully other players in the system can step up to provide it.
0: Dr. Dhruv Kular is a physician and contributing writer at The New Yorker, where you can read his article, Why Are People Injecting Themselves with Peptides? Dhruv, it's always nice to speak with you. Thank you for making time.
1: Thanks so much for having me.
0: 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Again, I'm Chris Boyd. Thanks for listening. Have a great day.

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1: The plant of the year last year for native plants.
2: Mountain mint, which grows in the Appalachian Mountains, is prolific, says Stella Tarnay.
3: Once you plant it, it's going to spread, but it's one of the best plants that you can plant in your yard if you want to support pollinators.
2: Tarnay is the executive director of Capital Nature, a local nonprofit assisting in the neighborhood effort.
3: When you put in the native plants, they create these wonderful little root systems that aerate the soil. They attract insects, beetles, worms, not only the charismatic pollinators, and they also bury into the earth. They make it organic. They create air tunnels.
2: The area where we're standing right now, Burnham says, is an urban heat island, which gets hotter than the surrounding area due to the presence of heat-absorbing materials like asphalt and concrete. Adding greenery can bring down the temperature. Burnham gets to work planting the mountain mint and watering the garden. The tiny plot contains golden Alexander, phlox, and columbine, among other plants that will bloom throughout the year. Tarnay says she's amazed what you can invite into a small space like this.
3: This is basically just a hop-over median on the way to the liquor store for many people. But in this little box, there's so much life that's starting to go on. And we take up so much space in the urban environment, we humans. So why not give over a little spot to the plants and the birds in the box and share our environment with them?
2: Kate Brown is an environmental historian at MIT and the author of Tiny Gardens Everywhere. She says many cities have become hotspots for biodiversity.
4: Mostly because these tiny green spaces dotted throughout an urban and suburban territory offer refuge for all kinds of birds and animals and insects that they don't get in the countryside, which is continually being bombed by things like insecticides and pesticides.
2: Back in D.C., Burnham says there's so much that feels out of his control to change the way the world is.
1: Can't we create a little bit of joy in our own neighborhood here? That's the idea.
2: Julie Deppenbrock, NPR News, Washington.
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6: It's a big election year, from the U.S. Senate to 18 U.S. House seats, to the governor's office, to the state Supreme Court, and Fulton County Commission Chair. I'm Rose Scott. 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
8: Everybody put on your party hats and grab a slice of cake. It's a birthday party for the births that never were. I'm Laurel Bristow, and this week on Health Wanted from Emory's Rollins School of Public Health, we are celebrating a very merry unbirthday in the truest sense, because May 9th was the 66th anniversary of the FDA approving the first oral birth control pill, a divisive medication people still love to hate. 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
9: Good morning, I'm Clitia Sala at the BBC. India's state-run fuel retailers have raised prices for the first time in 4 years. The surging global cost of oil, driven by the Iran war, is draining the country's foreign exchange reserves. India is among the last of the major economies to raise prices at the pump, the BBC's Archana Shukla.
10: The 3% price rise on diesel and petrol comes just days after Prime Minister Narendra Modi appealed to citizens to save fuel, use public transport, work from home, and limit overseas travel. The move is expected to help tame demand and cut losses on fuel sales, but it will make everyday goods and transport costlier for ordinary Indians, pushing up inflation.
9: Violent clashes have broken out in the Bolivian city of La Paz as mining groups marched to call for the resignation of

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1: Once they're in place, he says, the idea is that these leaders could carry out a range of operations. Prosecutors say it was Sun, who also served as Wang's campaign advisor, who brought Wang to the Chinese government's attention. He described her as, quote, a rising star. Sun is now serving a 4-year sentence after pleading guilty to a similar charge. The Chinese embassy did not respond to NPR's request for comment on Wang's case and on broader allegations of espionage. As for the turmoil that's roiled City Hall, Deputy City Manager Justine Bruno says that city officials looked into Wang's conduct back in December 2024.
2: At that time, we conducted our own internal review just to ensure that there was no interference, there was no involvement with city staff or city finances or city decision making, and so we were able to clear that at that time.
1: A hearing has not yet been scheduled for Wang to formally enter a guilty plea. But she has apologized through her lawyers, saying she's sorry for the mistakes she made before she was elected. Vanessa Romo, NPR News.
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1: Other plants that will bloom throughout the year. Tarne says she's amazed what you can invite into a small space like this.
2: This is basically just a hop over median on the way to the liquor store for many people. But in this little box, there's so much life that's starting to go on. And we take up so much space in the urban environment, we humans. So why not give over a little spot to the plants and the birds in the box and share our environment with them?
1: Kate Brown is an environmental historian at MIT and the author of Tiny Gardens Everywhere. She says many cities have become hotspots for biodiversity.
3: Mostly because these tiny green spaces dotted throughout an urban and suburban territory offer refuge for all kinds of birds and animals and insects that they don't get in the countryside, which is continually being bombed by things like insecticides and pesticides.
1: Back in D.C., Burnham says there's so much that feels out of his control to change the way the world is.
4: Can't we create a little bit of joy in our own neighborhood here? That's the idea.
1: Julie Deppenbrock, NPR News, Washington.
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0: opportunity for young Atlantans.
1: So I don't know if you're familiar with MomoCon, but it's coming up Memorial Day weekend. And what we want to do is not just have the young people come in and game, but we also want to give them a behind the scenes tour, connect them with operators in the industry so they can look at the careers if they want to be a developer, a designer. Because there are a lot of shops here in, you know, dev shops and houses in the state of Georgia.
2: Can you tell me about the growing efforts to educate and upskill Atlantans, and what can people expect in the near future in terms of educational opportunities and skill development opportunities?
1: And so Atlanta Tech Week is coming up, and you've also got Avant South. And Avant South is a convening that brings together our colleges. And so you may not have heard this consortium we've put together that extends across Georgia Tech, Georgia State, Emory, Spelman, Morehouse School of Medicine, and Clark Atlanta. And so we've been encouraging students to explore entrepreneurship and trying to enable them to take risk, you know, create a safe space for them to take risk and to either experience building a company or participating in, an internship at a startup by subsidizing the cost of that talent.
2: What are we seeing in terms of job growth and the hiring outlook in Atlanta's tech ecosystem?
1: We did a survey across the companies that we support. 92% of them are hiring or intend to hire in the next 12 months. So I think that there is a great opportunity. Like I said, there's an awareness gap. And so if you add to that I think there are about 19,000 tech companies in the Atlanta Metro. And so there are many more that are not just startups that are still hiring. And I think this is a place where the jobs that are going to become available, we just don't know they exist yet.
2: How important is it to increase representation within the Black STEM world, especially for entrepreneurs?
1: And so what you've seen in some of the peer cities that experienced rapid growth in this sector is many of the, I'll call it legacy residents, get gentrified out. And so that's one of the things that we don't want to have happen here. And so it's almost better that I'm not going to say we're late to the party, but like I said, we have all these assets and we can approach this in a much more thoughtful way. And then doing things like going to Thomasville or ensuring that the work that's going to be enabled through this neighborhood reinvestment initiative, that there's a lot of focus around, will ensure that West Hollowell and Castleberry Hills, all the neighborhoods that have been longstanding and have great history in Atlanta, don't suddenly just get gentrified out.
0: That was Marlon Hyde speaking with Donnie Beamer, Atlanta's Senior Technology Advisor. You can find Marlon's conversation on our webpage. That's at WABE.org. Amplifying Atlanta, this is listener-funded WABE.
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4: It's a big election year, from the U.S. Senate to 18 U.S. House seats to the governor's office to the state Supreme Court and Fulton County Commission Chair. I'm Rose Scott. 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
0: Still to come in our 8 o'clock hour, DeKalb County is unveiling its new plan to reopen Entrenchment Creek Park to the public. Mercy Mecki reports at 8:04. Up first this morning, the Marketplace Morning Report, where you'll find all the day's business news. That's less than a minute away.
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4: From Marketplace, I'm Nancy Marshall-Genzer in Washington. Tomorrow is the Preakness Stakes, the second event in the Triple Crown. Americans have been able to bet on horse racing longer than any other sport, but interest has waned. In the past couple decades, betting on racing is down by more than 50%. You might think prediction markets would see this as fertile ground, but even though sports betting on platforms like Kalshi and Polymarket is surging, they have not made inroads in horse racing. Marketplace's Caitlin Tan did some digging into why.
8: Pat Cummings remembers his favorite Preakness race.
9: Smarty Jones winning in 2004.
10: Smarty Jones gets off to a good beginning.
9: I grew up in Philadelphia, and it was just such incredible because the Philadelphia horse had won.
11: He's going to win by a colossal margin. Here is Smarty Jones.
8: Cummings is with the National Thoroughbred Alliance. He bets on horses all the time. So does John Stetton.
12: My mom was at the racetrack the day before I was born, and at the racetrack about 4 or 5 days after I was born with me in a stroller.
8: Back then, you bet in person. Now, you don't have to be at the track. You can bet online, but all through platforms okayed by the racing industry. And that doesn't include prediction markets.
12: For the industry, it's better to lock them out and just keep all the money for themselves and restrict where I wager.
8: Racetracks and horsemen control their product, the race, because of a 1978 federal commerce law.
13: That still could face legal tests. But for now, the prediction markets haven't gone that route.
8: Marshall Graham is a Rhodes College economics professor and horse breeder, and he's looking to tomorrow's lineup.
13: Since I'm on the spot here, let's see. I will go with the Hell We Did. It'll be my long shot pick.
8: But for now, that bet's not likely on Kalshi or Polymarket. I'm Caitlin Tan for Marketplace.
4: Let's do the numbers. The Dow, S&P, and NASDAQ futures are all down in the range of 0.6 to more than 1%, with the Dow future down 323 points. The 10-year Treasury yield is down at 4.54%. Jerome Powell's term as chair of the Federal Reserve comes to an end today. Kevin Warsh will be sworn in to succeed him. Powell is set to continue on as a member of the Fed Board of Governors for now. He said he'll stay on to see through the end of the Trump administration's investigation of the remodeling of Fed headquarters.
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4: President Trump is requesting $1.5 trillion for the Pentagon next year. That's about a 40% increase from the current fiscal year. Of course, Congress will have the final say here, but so will lobbyists. In fact, lobbying by the defense sector increased 10% in just the first quarter of this year compared to the same time last year. That's according to Open Secrets, a nonprofit that tracks money in politics. Joining us now is Dan Auble, a senior researcher at Open Secrets. Good morning.
14: Good morning.
4: We saw the biggest spike this century in lobbying by the defense industry in 2025. That is according to Open Secrets data. So how much of an increase are we talking about here?
14: Well, they increase their spending every year, really, especially in the last 5 years. But last year, we saw a 24% jump in spending. So they are now spending over $50 million every 3 months.
4: Wow.
15: So who's doing the most lobbying here? And who are they lobbying, Dan? Is it members of Congress, the Trump administration, all of the above?
14: All of the above, really. There are both large and small companies doing the lobbying, but the majority of the money is spent by the big five prime contractors, such as Lockheed Martin and RTX, which used to be called Raytheon. Lockheed Martin, in particular, spent $15 million in 2025 and has already spent more than $4 million in the first quarter of 2026.
15: A lot of money. So why has lobbying increased so much by these military contractors? Is it just that they see how much President Trump wants to increase military spending and they want to be sure they get their piece of the pie?
14: That is generally a strong motivator for lobbying. The defense industry has an appropriations bill that comes up every year and is huge, now over $1 trillion. And in addition to that, we are now in a more warlike posture. So a lot of these companies are lobbying to get their piece of renewing the stockpiles of arms that are being used, for instance. They will specifically mention weapons programs that are important to them, as well as advocating for easier ways to sell military equipment and services and weapons abroad.
15: So is all this paying off? I mean, is it becoming easier for these companies to sell weapons abroad? Did the companies that lobbied the most last year get the biggest contracts this year? Is there a correlation?
14: The industry is very top heavy with those really big manufacturers and contractors spending most of the lobbying money. So, for instance, the top 10 lobby spenders made up 40% of the total defense industry lobbying effort in 2025. In fact, when you look at their lobbying numbers compared to some other industries like pharmaceuticals, which spends the most, they almost seem small, but they did spend almost $200 million last year, which is a substantial amount to get their foot in the door. And that defense budget is now proposed to be $1.5 trillion. So they are clearly getting more than their money's worth. They have increased spending every year for the last 5 years. So there is evidence that they feel the same.
15: Dan Auble is a senior researcher at Open Secrets. Thank you so much.
14: Thank you for having me.
15: In Washington, I'm Nancy Marshall-Genzer with the Marketplace Morning Report from APM, American Public Media.
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2: On the next Closer Look, award-winning journalist Nicole Carr talks about her new book, The Price of Exclusion, The Pursuit of Healthcare in a Segregated Nation.
3: There's bias, whether you have it unconsciously or consciously, you're learning that there is a problem with this set of people and that they need to be disregarded or regarded in a particular way. And so that's how generations of physicians are chained.
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4: The Georgia primary is May 19th and early voting is underway. 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
0: This is Morning Edition from NPR News. I'm Michelle Martin.
9: And I'm Steve Inskeep. Each time we've visited China in recent years, we've checked in with a Chinese scholar named Da Wei. He's at Tsinghua University, which is a school founded with American support back in 1911. Da Wei's area of study is the United States, which he often visits. He teaches classes on America to students who sometimes include Americans. We talked this week to get his Chinese perspective on U.S.-China presidential summits. He divides them into three eras. The first began when President Richard Nixon visited Beijing.
10: I mean, China-U.S. was in the 1970s, we were in the Cold War. So we together coping with the threat from Soviet Union. So you can read those, you know, anti-hegemony expression in the communique in 1970s.
9: Against Soviet against hegemony. Soviet.
10: Yeah,
9: it's,
10: exactly.
9: It's not that the U.S. and China were allies, but for a minute they were on the same side.
10: It was not because we like each other or we are like each other. It's because we have common threat.
9: So that's the first section.
10: The second section was after the, particularly from the early or mid-90s, during the Clinton administration. We step into a time now we call it neoliberal globalization or hyper-globalization. So the tariff should be low, the non-tariff barrier should be low, and we should encourage capital, technology, personnel, information to flow freely. Mm-hmm. Worldwide. So in that context, China-U.S. was the largest developing country and the largest developed country. The two countries become very supplementary to each other, and we were very interdependent.
9: You're weaving your fingers together to show
10: exactly.
9: how they're...
10: Yeah, exactly. And actually, it was not true that at that time everything was okay. We have a lot of problem during the 1990s and the first decade of this century, I mean, between China and the U.S., but we have so-called the ballast towards the economic relations. So that's 1990s and 2000s. But now I think that, and probably if you ask me to draw a line, it's hard to draw a line, clear line, but I will say maybe 2017.
9: About the time President Trump came last time to China.
10: Yeah, exactly. But at that time, we compare the visit, President Trump's visit in 2017. I will say that still, we were still at the end of the era of globalization 9 years ago. So China and the U.S. complain a lot to each other. And the U.S. complained that the U.S. does not have a leveled play field. China also complained to the U.S. that why you always try to interfere my reform, mm-hmm. my policy. I have my own speed. I have my own pace. I will control that. So at that time, we have a lot of dissatisfaction towards each other. But that was a happy pain of the globalization, I will say.
9: A happy pain is what you said.
10: Yeah, yeah,
9: so there's happiness from prosperity, but pain because people can see this going a little wrong.
10: Yeah, yeah, yeah. But then from 2018, I think now we had a strategic competition. And after 9 years, 8 years, I gradually realized that we are in a new order. It's not a globalization time. Now, we don't have a clear definition. How should we define today's mm-hmm. order? But I will say it's basically, it's a nationalist era. Mm-hmm. The U.S. want to bring back the manufacturing jobs to the U.S. and want to build a wall to prevent the illegal immigrants, visible, invisible walls. And China have very similar goal. Our goal is national rejuvenation. So these two goals, you know, ironically, very, very similar. National rejuvenation, actually, it's make China great again. Make America great again is American rejuvenation, right? So we have very similar goal.
9: How much of this is substance as opposed to style? The United States and China have had all these disagreements, and yet they continue doing hundreds of billions of dollars of business with each other every year.
10: That's true. You know, this connectivity, I think, is still there. What disappeared is the assumption behind this, beneath this. I mean, in the past, you believe that you can unconditionally be interdependent with other countries. Right? So that was the assumption in the 1990s. And we believe economic growth is the highest or the priority, top priority for all the governments. Mm-hmm. We want to improve the social welfare, make people rich. But today, I think all major countries have more complicated goals. Of course, we still want economic growth, but you know, people think of jobs in the United States. We are thinking the divide of different social class. And in China, we think a lot about our industrial safety. Can you control your own supply chain? We also think a lot about the environment. So I think it is true that we have bid the farewell to the old hyper-globalization. And we are moving to a more complicated and also more secured economy of the world.
9: The idea of nationalism, as you describe it, I suppose, is to make your country more independent. And in that way, if it's correct, more secure. But let me ask about the flip side. Are there ways that each country feels more isolated to you?
10: Definitely. To be honest, I, as someone who grew up in, you know, 1990s, 80s, 90s, I miss that time. But the problem is once this process start, all we can say, so long as one country, one major player start that process, we cannot stop it. So it's like, you know, if one country started the process of securitization, other country feels that if I don't securitize my economic relations, I will suffer.
9: Hmm.
10: So then they followed. So this is tragic, but it's already happened. So I think all the countries feel more isolated, as you said. I totally agree. It's not a very enjoyable experience, but this is a reality. So I always tell my colleagues here, we should not be too nostalgic to the old time. Yeah, we all miss that, definitely. But it's useless to be nostalgic. You need to face the reality. Today, we are facing this world. Then we need to spend more time on how to manage this more chaotic, isolated, fragmented world. I think this is the goal.
9: Dao Wei, it's always a pleasure to see you. Thank you so much.
10: Thank you.
9: He's a scholar of the United States at Tsinghua University here in Beijing. This is NPR News.
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2: It's a big election year, from the U.S. Senate to 18 U.S. House seats to the governor's office to the state Supreme Court and Fulton County Commission Chair. I'm Rose Scott. 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That's Tuesday, May 19th, starting at 7 p.m. on WABE.
12: Live from NPR News in Washington, I'm Dave Mattingly. President Trump says he hasn't yet decided whether to move ahead with the sale of billions of dollars worth of weapons to Taiwan. The president was speaking to reporters aboard Air Force One as he was flying back to the U.S. following his summit in Beijing with China's President Xi Jinping. China opposes the sale. China's foreign ministry says she warned Trump the issue of Taiwan, if not handled properly, could lead to conflict. Some legal experts are raising questions about President Trump's lawsuit seeking billions of dollars from the IRS and whether it belongs in federal court. NPR's Carrie Johnson says a new filing in the case comes amid reports of a potential settlement.
13: A federal judge in Florida asked outside experts to weigh whether the president's case against tax officials presents a true controversy because he's suing the government he leads. In a new brief, the experts say there's reason to believe Trump is controlling the Justice Department, and lawyers there may not be free to exercise independent judgment and act in the best interest of the United States. The president's openly said he's negotiating with himself in the case. DOJ lawyers recently advised the judge they're in talks to settle. Outside tax lawyers say there are plenty of ways to defend the case, but the DOJ has not been advancing them. Carrie Johnson, NPR News, Washington.
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1: Live from WABE News in Atlanta, good morning to you. I'm Lisa Ram. DeKalb County is unveiling its new plan to reopen Entrenchment Creek Park to the public. WABE's Marissa Mecki has more on the designs and the updates.
14: DeKalb traded 40 acres of Entrenchment Creek Park to a real estate developer in 2019, promising to use the newly acquired lands to build new public park access. County CEO Lorraine Cochran Johnson says reopening the park is long overdue. The county approved plans to expand the park years ago.
15: They were actually adopted by the Board of Commissioners on July 27th of 2021. However, around October of 2020, is when the park was closed to the public. And since that time, there has been a void in the community.
14: It's a two-step plan. Phase one will remake paved trails in the forest of Entrenchment Creek Park. The second phase will build a more active park with a playground, basketball court, splash pad, and other amenities on land acquired in the swap. It's been called Michelle Obama Park, but DeKalb's not using that name anymore because they didn't get permission to use the name. This plan doesn't include any of the 40 acres traded away in the land swap, which real estate developer Ryan Millsap still owns. Although Cochran Johnson says,
15: February of this year, I authorized our law department to begin necessary discussions to obtain the land, and those discussions remain ongoing, and we welcome that opportunity. In the meantime, it is imperative that we deliver to the community this long overdue park.
14: Participants in the chat shared concerns about safety and the potential development of the 40 acres, possibly to a data center, and how that would impact the park. Cochran Johnson says the forested trail section of Entrenchment Creek Park should reopen by Labor Day. Marissa Mecki, WABE News.
1: 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That's at 9:51.

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1: 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I'm Alex Helmick, and each week on the show, I'll take you through some of the latest stories coming from WABE's team of award-winning reporters, and then hand things off to co-host Kevin Rinker,
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3: Good morning, I'm Laura Kane at the BBC. The African Union's Public Health Agency has confirmed an Ebola outbreak in the east of the Democratic Republic of Congo. It said it detected the virus in samples taken in Ituri province. The BBC's Thomas Makwana reports.
4: Officials say testing is underway to identify the strain of the deadly virus amidst fears the outbreak could spread into the neighboring countries of Uganda and South Sudan due to population movement and insecurity in the region. A high-level coordination meeting between health authorities from the region is due to take place.
3: Officials in northwest Pakistan say militants have stormed an army post, killing at least 8 troops and injuring 35 others. They said the insurgents first rammed a vehicle into the building before waging a gun battle in a district bordering Afghanistan. Pakistan blames neighboring Afghanistan of harboring militant groups. The Taliban in the Afghan capital Kabul deny the accusations. And an Egyptian tuk-tuk driver has become a surprise social media star after he came up with a creative idea to escape the capital Cairo's heavy traffic. Here's Youssef Taha with more details.
5: The tuk-tuk driver converted his three-wheeler into an underwater vehicle to sail across the River Nile. He wrapped it with several layers of thick plastic sheeting, fitted it with a snorkel, and named it the Great Nile Submarine. But the river police failed to see the funny side and arrested him for not having a proper license.
3: I'm Laura Kane at the BBC in London.
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7: An esports gaming tournament is coming to MomoCon this year. It's part of the city's ongoing efforts to engage young people in tech careers as officials explore how to grow the industry in Atlanta. WABE's Marlon Hyde spoke with Donnie Beamer, Atlanta's senior technology advisor. The conversation started with a discussion of an upcoming opportunity for young Atlantans.
8: So I don't know if you're familiar with MomoCon, but it's coming up Memorial Day weekend. And what we want to do is not just have the young people come in and game, but we also want to give them a behind the scenes tour, connect them with operators in the industry so they can look at the careers if they want to be a developer, a designer. Because there are a lot of shops here in, you know, dev shops and houses in the state of Georgia.
9: Can you tell me about the growing efforts to educate and upskill Atlantans, and what can people expect in the near future in terms of educational opportunities and skill development opportunities?
8: And so Atlanta Tech Week is coming up, and you've also got Avant South. And Avant South is a convening that brings together our colleges. And so you may not have heard this consortium we've put together that extends across Georgia Tech, Georgia State, Emory, Spelman, Morehouse School of Medicine, and Clark Atlanta. And so we've been encouraging students to explore entrepreneurship.

0: and trying to enable them to take risk, you know, create a safe space for them to take risk and to either experience building a company or participating in, an internship at a startup by subsidizing the cost of that talent.
1: What are we seeing in terms of job growth and the hiring outlook in Atlanta's tech ecosystem?
0: We did a survey across the companies that we support. 92% of them are hiring or intend to hire in the next 12 months. So I think that there is a great opportunity. Like I said, there's an awareness gap. And so if you add to that I think there are about 19,000 tech companies in the Atlanta Metro. And so there are many more that are not just startups that are still hiring. And I think this is a place where the jobs that are going to become available, we just don't know they exist yet.
1: How important is it to increase representation within the Black STEM world, especially for entrepreneurs?
0: And so what you've seen in some of the peer cities that experienced rapid growth in this sector is many of the, I'll call it legacy residents, get gentrified out. And so that's one of the things that we don't want to have happen here. And so it's almost better that we're, and I'm not going to say we're late to the party, but like I said, we have all these assets and we can approach this in a much more thoughtful way. And then doing things like going to Thomasville or ensuring that the work that's going to be enabled through this neighborhood reinvestment initiative, that there's a lot of focus around, will ensure that West Hollowell and Castleberry Hills, all the neighborhoods that have been longstanding and have great history in Atlanta, don't suddenly just get gentrified out.
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2: One last look at traffic this morning in Atlanta. An overturned vehicle blocking two right lanes, I-285 southbound between MLK Drive. Traffic is stopped from South Cobb Drive. Right now, a few clouds in the sky and 56 degrees. National Weather Service says sunshine today, high near 80. Tonight, mostly clear, low in the upper 50s. Looking ahead to Saturday, mostly sunny and warm, high near 86.

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6: Welcome back. It's the Friday News Roundup. I'm Todd Zwillick. Taylor Popolars is here. Spectrum News, Amanda Becker, national reporter at the 19th, and Trey Popat from The Guardian. Taylor, before we took a break, we were talking about hantavirus. We were talking about the relative, not complete, but relative low profile of federal health officials during public concern over hantavirus from the ship that where passengers came back to America. Now, you spoke with acting CDC director Jay Bhattacharya this week. Here's a little bit of what he had to say to you.
7: I view it as my job to help to make sure that the CDC is worthy of that trust and to help restore that trust. I think the way you do that is just be honest about what's happening, what we know, what we don't know, don't act like people that would like public health is on top of society. We're here to walk along society, and when there's a problem, to help.
6: Democrats, including Senate Minority Leader Chuck Schumer, say DOGE cuts, especially eliminating the CDC's vessel sanitation program, weaken the government's ability to respond to this particular outbreak. How did Bhattacharya respond to that?
8: Yeah, we asked him directly about a letter that Senate Minority Leader Chuck Schumer sent to the administration outlining kind of two prongs as it relates to cruise ships, that vessel sanitation program being impacted by DOGE, and then there are basically port stations that the CDC helps fund that allows health officials to monitor ships that are coming in and out. And Dr. Bhattacharya told us flat out that he doesn't think it has anything to do with hantavirus.

0: It's a big election year, from the U.S. Senate to 18 U.S. House seats to the governor's office to the state Supreme Court and Fulton County Commission Chair. I'm Rose Scott. 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That's Tuesday, May 19th, starting at 7 p.m. on WABE.
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0: On the next Closer Look, award-winning journalist Nicole Carr talks about her new book, The Price of Exclusion, The Pursuit of Healthcare in a Segregated Nation.
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0: Plus, the Atlanta-based Southern Center for Human Rights marks 50 years. 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
4: You're back with On Point. I'm Meghna Chakrabarty, and today we're trying to understand why budget airlines have such difficulty thriving, let alone surviving in the United States. And we're using this as an opportunity to compare the health of budget airlines in Europe and thinking, like, what can we learn from the differences there? And Robert Mann is with us. He is president of RW Mann and Company, longtime aviation industry consultant who's had significant experience as an executive in the industry as well at places like Pan Am, TWA, and American. Mr. Mann, if I have this correctly, yeah, your time at places like American, did you help introduce things like the American sort of frequent flyer program?
5: Uh-oh, you got me. Actually, part of a big team, but yes, I was able to assist in that, in the original establishment of that program.
4: Yeah, that wasn't a gotcha, by the way. That was just, I think, I'll come back to it in a minute, because I think it's a good example of how, well, you know, when they want to be, the airlines can actually be quite creative in creating new ways to attract business. So we'll get back to that here. And Professor Wouter de Wolf is with us as well. He's a professor in air transport management at the University of Antwerp, and he's in Antwerp, Belgium. And Professor, I just wanted to follow up with one thing you said earlier in my waxing on the $70 ticket on Ryanair from London to Marrakesh. You may be right that I couldn't get it for $70 at the end of the day because of all the add-ons, but I want to just come clean about something. I am a super frugal flyer, so I try not to ever buy any of those add-ons, and I'm really happy to just, if I could go to Marrakesh for a weekend with just the backpack on my back, I wouldn't care where I sat on the airplane or anything. So maybe I could get close to that $70 ticket. But anyway, since we are talking about Ryanair, it's not the only budget airline, obviously, across Europe. We've also mentioned Wizz Air, EasyJet, there's Vueling, Norwegian, Eurowings, and a couple of others as well. But Ryanair seems to also have a very

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0: And Closer Look continues from WABE in Atlanta. I'm Rose Scott. In 1976, 4 years after declaring death by execution unconstitutional, the U.S. Supreme Court reinstated the death penalty. And it was a case out of Georgia that led to the change. It was Gregg v. Georgia. This was a U.S. Supreme Court case that decided the death penalty itself is not automatically a, quote, cruel and unusual punishment banned by the 8th and 14th Amendments. Now, the court went on to explain that the 8th Amendment should be interpreted in a flexible way that reflects society's, back then, evolving standards of decency. It also ruled that when deciding whether to impose a death penalty, courts must consider the individual defendant's character and circumstances to ensure the punishment is not excessive or disproportionate. Now, besides setting a historic precedent, it was this case that led to the founding of the Southern Center for Human Rights. And the core of the founding mission is still the same, which includes, quote, working for equality, dignity, and justice for people impacted by the criminal legal system in the Deep South, close quote. Join me now to talk about the Southern Center for Human Rights as it reaches a 50-year milestone. Current Executive Director, Terica Redfield Gansey. Thank you for taking time, Director. I appreciate it.
1: Thank you for having me.
0: I want to back up for a moment because the first question I had that I was going to ask you, I'm changing it based on something that we talked about in the green room. And you talked about a conversation you once had with someone who was on death row.
1: Yes.
0: And you were defending them. You were part of their legal counsel. You were beginning to tell me about a conversation. I asked you to save it. Can you briefly tell our audience what that conversation was with this individual?
1: Yes, but I will start with a different conversation first. I was leaving Holman Prison years ago, early in my tenure at the Southern Center for Human Rights, and I had just visited several clients who were on death row. And we were laughing and talking and having a conversation. Mm-hmm. And I walked out of the prison, and there was an officer who pulled up behind me as I was walking to my car, and he said, "Can I talk to you for a minute?" And I said, "Okay, sure." He said, "I see you. I see you come down here, and I see you talking to people who are on death row. And sometimes I see you smiling at them. And what I think is, doesn't she know he's a monster?" And that took me, they took me aback because I wasn't prepared for that level of honesty in terms of. But he reached out to me because he was really confused. He was like, "You look like a nice lady. How can you be down here doing this thing?" And I wanted in that moment to be able to say a thing that would change his mind about the death penalty. But we had a conversation about, you know, the ways that people evolve in who they are. And I didn't try to make him be, an opponent of the death penalty in that one conversation, because a lot of times it takes time. Mm-hmm. But it was that kind of attitude that I took with me, because he was really curious, and I appreciated him for asking the question. But the conversation that I mentioned to you was sort of related to this, and one of my former clients who's since passed said to me, "Terica, if people would just come down and have a conversation with us, I think more people would be against the death penalty." And so those two experiences sort of were related in some sense. The one person who's like was observing and had this idea about who this person was, and then me being actually in conversation with one of our clients. And that is true. I came to this work because I was really angry about the racism and classism that is inherent in the death penalty. Mm-hmm. But I stay because I came to care for the people that we were representing.
0: Director Gansey, how many times, if maybe none, I'm curious, folks have said to you, "Well, this individual was convicted of a crime or various crimes, maybe some of the most heinous, horrific crimes, and they deserve to die. They deserve to be executed." Have you ever folks say that to you?
1: Yes. Mm-hmm. Not necessarily as much in my legal career, but,
0: In conversations,
1: yes. I grew up in a conservative sort of black community where, sort of do the crime, do the time. So, I've been to conferences all over the country, and you know, sometimes there's like, okay, well, you know, if you have black people on your jury, then they're more likely to be sympathetic and mm-hmm. empathetic to the defendant. And I have to caution them, right? Because sometimes that is not, in fact, true, right? Mm-hmm. It does still take work sometimes for people to get to a place where they can see past the news headlines, for they can see the people's humanity. And that's part of our job.
0: Coming into the segment, you heard what I read about the Supreme Court and it's in part of its ruling in terms of the death penalty not being unconstitutional. And of course, had all these other, you know, provisions involved. For someone listening says, well, what is the purpose of the death penalty? If it's to deter crime, because it clearly doesn't, obviously, because people commit crimes, people have been committing crimes forever. So the question is, then why do we have it then? And then why does it take so long then to put someone to death once they are given death? And someone else may say there's some, perhaps there needs to be some changes. Obviously, if we're going to have the death penalty, someone might say, then we need to have changes. Do it right away. I don't know. You automatically get an appeal when you are sentenced to death, correct?
1: Yes. So we, I'm trying to remember your first question.
0: Well, just in terms of
1: what is the purpose of the death penalty? The only purpose I can think of is vengeance. Because as you said, you know, sometimes people talk about deterrence. It doesn't deter crime. A lot of times when people are commit these kinds of crimes, it is they're on drugs, potentially. They are mentally unwell, mm-hmm. Potentially. If the death penalty, particularly in the South, deterred crime, we would not have any. Mm-hmm. And that is clearly not the case. In terms of why it takes so long, it's because it should. It should take, we should not get to flip a switch on a person's life mm-hmm. overnight, right? It should take careful consideration. It is the kind of decision that you cannot come back from, at least the person that you are sentencing to death cannot come back from if they are executed. But the Constitution exists mm-hmm. for a reason, and our clients are entitled to those protections.
0: The center has been involved in some key litigation, some will call them victories, which has changed laws, even saving lives, some would say, whether it was by exposing some type of systemic abuse in a correctional facility. What case comes to mind you think represents the work, truly represents, of course you have lots of them, but what case do you want folks to know about that represents what you all do and why you do it? I mean, I went back and did the research about, I think, 2001, where Georgia, and it was a surprise for a lot of people that 2001 is when Georgia no longer could use the electric chair.
1: Yes. There's just so many cases. It's hard for me to choose one. Mm-hmm. I think, you know, some of the work that we do is systems work. So mm-hmm. I think about the cases we filed across Georgia to institute a statewide public defender system mm-hmm. where previously you might have a real estate lawyer representing somebody charged with capital murder or things like that. That continues to save lives and protect people's constitutional rights. So that is one that we are really, really proud of.
0: So capital defense, that has changed in terms of who is actually representing someone. Is that what you're saying in terms of when it comes to someone who has an appeal, obviously? Are you saying that landscape has changed in terms of capital defense and indigent defense?
1: So, yes. So now there's a capital defender in Georgia, mm-hmm. and that makes a huge difference because the people there are trained, experienced, and particularly in capital litigation. It takes the level of investigation and that is necessary in capital cases requires a certain level of expertise, and the capital defender provides that expertise.
0: Director, how many capital defense cases have you worked on in your career? Any idea? Keep count?
1: I haven't kept count. Yeah. I haven't practiced capital defense sure. in a while now, but I'll just say I have... I've worked on enough to understand that the death penalty does not deter crime.
0: Mm-hmm.
1: And that we, as in Brian Stevenson's words, mm-hmm. we shouldn't get to kill someone. We don't deserve to.
0: When we talk about, and there's just been this messaging, this narrative of criminal justice reform, and there have been other arguments about what words do we use when we talk about reform, but what does that look like when we talk about transforming the criminal legal system here in America? And, I know it's a loaded mm-hmm. question, mm-hmm. and if you want to even take it down to here in the South, you know, maybe not even an easy answer just to rattle off, but you know, what should it look like transforming that?
1: When I think about transformative justice mm-hmm. And transforming the criminal legal system, I think of the first things I think about is what we don't want to have happen.
0: Mm-hmm.
1: You know, it would be a system that doesn't, that is not built on oppression, particularly oppression of particular races or oppression of people who are without financial mm-hmm. means, et cetera.
0: Okay.
1: But more than that, it is this idea that we can hold people accountable in ways that create healthier communities, right? Like we can get to the root causes of crime and address those things so that we are focused less on punishment and more on healing.
0: You all have been instrumental in obviously pushing for reforms also at the state level as well. Now, when you look at Georgia, and you could take or pick under any administration here,
1: mm-hmm.
0: but when you look at the state of Georgia, how do you assess, and maybe I need to be very clear in terms of, are we just talking about overall rights and conditions for those who are incarcerated? Are we talking about policies? There's a lot we can talk about. So let's just start with conditions. Now, how do you view how Georgia's correctional facilities are right now? And there have been so many lawsuits, Department of Justice investigation.
1: They're atrocious. It's unconscionable. We have sued the Georgia Department of Corrections so many times I can't even
0: mm-hmm.
1: I can't even count. And we were responsible for reaching out to the Department of Justice when they came down to do the investigation because mm-hmm. we are in the prisons every day. We're in jails every day investigating because people call us and say, hey, this is happening to my loved one, et cetera, et cetera. And we are experiencing in Georgia some of the worst conditions we've seen in a long, long time. People are dying at high rates. There's rampant abuse, and that is documented. And I think the thing that we fight most often in this work is this sense of apathy, a lack of care for people who are incarcerated, and a lack of a lack of willingness to imagine something different, right? We will put a lot of money into building prisons and jails and spend very little effort figuring out how we can actually care for people. How do we create systems that allow people to be able to thrive when they get out? Because so many people are going to get out. So I think of it as there's an apathy problem. Mm-hmm. There's a imagination problem, and there's a willingness problem.
0: The voice you hear is Terica Redfield Ganzi. She's the executive director of the Southern Center for Human Rights as they reach a 50-year milestone. When you think about the work that you all do,
1: mm-hmm.
0: and you may not want to use the wins, those legal wins, but there's still more work to do.
1: Way more.
0: So what's been on the, I guess, at the top, that remains at the top now since you've been director? What, this is your fourth year?
1: Fourth year.
0: Yeah.
1: Yes. So, you know, over time, over the 50 years, we have expanded the work that we do. You know, some of the pillars of our work have always been the death penalty and prison and jail conditions. But we have been able to look at the landscape and see where some of the other additional needs are, right? So we started a resentencing project in 2015 where we have been able to argue for the release of people across the South, actually,
0: mm-hmm.
1: Not just in Georgia. People in some cases, we started out with people who were really drug addicts or addicted to drugs, mm-hmm. and who got sentenced under a two-structure outlaw in Georgia to things like life without parole. So we started finding those cases and trying to argue, okay, the sentence might have been legal, but it mm-hmm. wasn't just, right?
0: How do you determine what's just through all y'all's work?
1: What would be just in those kinds of cases is to understand that this person has a challenge that mm-hmm. needs to be fixed, as opposed to throwing their lives away. That's not justice mm-hmm. to us. So justice really is about how do we build in compassion? How do we build in mercy? And how do we, if you talk about how do we make it possible for people to be able to thrive, that feels more like justice.
0: A question from a listener, Rose, as it relates to these prisons and jails, could you ask the director, what should accountability look like? Because to my knowledge, no one's ever really been held responsible for an inmate's death. In terms of, I guess, the facility or
1: yes.
0: the warden.
1: Mm-hmm. Well, sometimes lawsuits are mm-hmm. filed on behalf of the family, the family of the person who has passed. But, we certainly sue prisons all the time. And in those cases, what we're typically trying to do is stop the practices that are creating the problem, right? Mm-hmm. So if it is a case where there are officers who are abusing people who are incarcerated, we might be trying to stop that practice. Or there people cannot get access to medications that they need, that kind of thing. So in some cases, the accountability is systemic. But I think the truth of the matter is there just isn't a whole lot of accountability system-wide in terms mm-hmm. of people being held accountable in leadership roles for their participation. I think in the past 2 years or past year or so, there have been two federal judges who have sort of lambasted the Georgia mm-hmm. Department of Corrections, not just for flouting, their court orders, but also for actively not being truthful with the courts. And so there does need to be a conversation about what does mm-hmm. it take.
0: In covering, there were three cases. You and I talked about this in the green room that I covered when I was in the WAB newsroom. It was Troy Davis, Warren Lee Hill, and Kelly Gissendaner. Mm-hmm. And for those cases back then, and I believe, and correct me if I'm wrong, because Georgia was the only state where you had the burden was beyond a reasonable doubt, which was for a lot of advocates said that's just impossible. That has since changed, I do believe.
1: Yes, that changed with the passage of House Bill 123 in 2025. And that took a long time.
0: A very long time.
1: It took a long time, decades actually. But we were able to work with Chairman Werkheiser. And, mm-hmm. It was a situation where there was a groundswell for change. I think across political lines, mm-hmm. people decided that Georgia can be better than this. We can do better than this.
0: And particularly for those who had been noted as having an intellectual disability, which I believe Warren Lee Hill mm-hmm. was one. Mm-hmm. If the Southern Center for Human Rights could accomplish one transformative change, I know you have a lot, in the next decade, I'm curious, what would you want it to be?
1: Gosh, there's so many things. I think I'm trying to think of one of the things that would be the biggest help. Mm-hmm. Transformative change, I think, outside the system would be to have a sea change in the way that we go about holding people accountable. Mm-hmm. And that would mean that there would be more funds invested in the things that prevent crime, like healthcare and mm-hmm. education and mental health services. Because I think if we were to start there, if we were to look at how do we intervene and make sure that people feel healthy in their communities, we wouldn't feel so compelled. You know, our society wouldn't feel so compelled to lock people away.
0: Director, is it reasonable for this notion of we need to get rid of mass incarceration? Let me just take this further because I'll get an email.
1: Okay.
0: Here y'all come. Because, you know, we know mass incarceration disproportionately affects black and brown folks. We know
1: that. Yes.
0: So someone listening says, okay, well, you all want to I don't know if get rid of is the right word, but you all definitely want to lessen that. So how do you do that? Does it go back to what you just talked about in terms of all the other systemic related quality of life issues?
1: I think, yes. I think practically some of it is us deciding not to criminalize everything. You know, we're criminalizing protests. We're criminalizing the way people, even black boys, if they wear their pants too low, we want to find a crime in that. Mm. So it does take us deciding that we don't have to criminalize every single thing. Mm-hmm. And, you know, I think there's, you know, a conversation that we should be having around decarceration, right? Like, so that's part of it, mm-hmm. not treating everything as a crime. Mm-hmm. The other thing is looking at, you know, who actually is in prison. We have a hard time getting folks out on medical reprieves, people who are dying, literally dying. And we cannot get them out of prison, or people who are elderly, mm-hmm. that kind of thing. Why are we still incarcerating these people? Mm-hmm. And so that kind of thing balloons the system. We continue to funnel people into the system, but we haven't really thought about, is there a better way? Mm-hmm. Can we not shuttle so many people into these systems?
0: How are you all recognizing this 50-year milestone?
1: Well, we're having lots of events this year, mm-hmm. and we're telling a lot of stories. So mm-hmm. there are a number of people who don't know that the Southern Center has been an incubator of some of the world's biggest justice champions. Brian Stevenson mm-hmm. did an internship here and was a staff attorney here. People don't know that story. Gideon's Promise, for example, was incubated and supported by...
0: They've been on this program a number of years.
1: So we have, we're telling some of those stories. We're telling the stories of some of our alumni as well. But this coming on April 30th through May 2nd, we're having a weekend in Atlanta. We're calling our Golden Jubilee. Mm-hmm. And so we're going to have a symposium at Georgia State University College of Law. We're having our Justice Taking Root benefit that night on May 1st.
0: Because you got to raise money.
1: Got to raise money. Must raise money to work costs.
0: And I want to end on this note in terms of you reflecting on this current moment in our nation and in how you see y'all's work obviously now fitting in. I mean, we are in a political moment, in a social justice moment, and that can mean something different for each individual. But how are you reflecting on this time in our nation?
1: I think about... I often think about what it has taken over, this is also the country's 250 mm-hmm. year anniversary, to get to where we are. And I think about this idea of us going backwards to some place, some imaginary place that was supposedly better. And I'm sure it was better for some people, but it never was good for me and people who look like me. And so I want us to be a country that keeps moving forward, instead of this sort of backward looking glance at some imaginary place that was really oppressive to particularly communities of color and women. I'm reflecting on the work that we do, reminding myself that we have been through real hard times mm-hmm. in this country. And there are people who decided that they can make a change. And I remind myself every day that we can be brave and face, you know, against a lot of obstacles, and we must be. We have to have the courage to stand and to continue to push in this country forward to its highest ideals.
0: How much of that message are you giving and relating to law students or those who possibly want to work in the same area.
1: Yes. So we are, that's some of the things that we talk about to our interns, our summer interns and our spring and fall interns. And we try to make sure that they understand the history of the oppressiveness of the system, but also the joy and the beauty of the people and the communities that have fought it for so long and will continue to.
0: Terica Redfield Ganzi, current executive director for the Southern Center for Human Rights, as you all celebrate 50 years, quite a milestone.
1: Thank you.
0: Thank you for coming in and sharing the story of the center. I really appreciate it.
1: Thank you. I appreciate you asking me.

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1: Get ready for a night of smooth sounds and soulful stories at the WABE live event, Jazz with Joe, with me, Joe Alterman, Atlanta-based pianist. 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

0: And Closer Look continues from WABE in Atlanta. I'm Rose Scott. America is turning 250 years in a couple of months. July 4th is that big day, right? Now, this nation's history is spectacular in many regards. Complex, some might add, and also horrific. But there's no debating that it took achievements, contributions, groundbreaking inventions, and pioneering practices from Americans and immigrants from various heritages, cultures, religions, and ideologies to transform the founding fathers of America into what it is today, the good, the bad, and the to be continued. My next guest has researched the contributions of black physicians here in the U.S., but who also face systemic racism and connects that history to modern-day health inequities. And along the way, shares history within her own family, all in a new book, The Price of Exclusion, The Pursuit of Healthcare in a Segregated Nation. I'm joined now by the book's author, Nicole Carr, award-winning investigative journalist and Morehouse College professor, who I'm assuming you're past the exams for the students.
1: No, I will be grading as soon as I leave here.
0: Grading?
1: Yes.
0: Are they listening?
1: I hope they are. Midnight seniors.
0: Y'all heard it right here. Let's begin with this visit to what is now an empty Hancock Memorial County Hospital. Mm-hmm. Take our listeners briefly, if you can, your emotions that day when you took that visit, and where was it?
1: Sure. So you're talking about the beginning of the book, the narrative. I had an editor at HarperCollins ask me to center this book in the present day, mm-hmm. because the beginning was in the past, the original construction of the book. And so I took a database of black physicians or physicians by race from the state of Georgia, mm-hmm. and census data, and overlaid them. And I found the highest black populations, fewest black doctors. And so I had three landing spots, decided to take a drive out to Hancock County. Before I went to Hancock, I did a little archival research to find out how the land was settled, how people came to be. And I came across the Hubert family, mm-hmm. that had bought up hundreds of acres of land post-emancipation. They were on a Warren County plantation, and they come and build what is considered the rural Negro utopia. Mm-hmm. And there had been all these accounts of how this was how rural living should be for black people, into the top of the 20th century. And at one point in this log cabin community, there was a functioning hospital where a ton of black physicians from Atlanta would take turns to serve this hospital that had been built in this Hubert's log cabin
0: and
1: community.
0: And what's the time period here?
1: We're talking late 1920s, 30s, and a lot of the descendants had moved on to city life. The Huberts produce many educators. All their children go to college. One ends up being the president of what is now Savannah State University. Mm-hmm. And they were still returning to take care of rural life, understanding that not everyone was a part of some great migration to the north, that in order for our farming communities to work, for the place where their elders decided to stay and some of the descendants decided to stay, that healthcare access was important. Well, you fast forward to last summer when I'm writing this prologue and I meet a family, a couple and their friend who live about a quarter mile from where there was once a hospital. Mm-hmm. And the woman, Cassandra Mapp, had suffered a stroke during COVID. And her husband had to drive her all the way to Augusta. It took him an hour and a half to get her to the hospital. Hancock County. And she'd suffered a brain aneurysm. And he was just saying, you know, this is why she walks like that. And I'm just thinking a century ago, they would have had a hospital a quarter mm-hmm. mile from where they lived.
0: And it was a thriving community.
1: Mm-hmm. It wasn't a forgotten community. It's where we had a lot of black teacher conferences, medical association conferences come down there. But today, there is no hospital in the area. And for those who have followed any news about Medicaid, Medicare, mm-hmm. the hospital mismanagement in the area, know that about two decades ago, this Memorial Hospital, the county hospital, had shut mm-hmm. down. And it's in ruins. It's like walking into a haunted space. Mm. And it just brings home, like, why a century later would healthcare have been easier for you with segregated hospitals, with mm-hmm. the supply of black physicians we had then than today?
0: The plight of Hancock Memorial is not isolated, obviously,
1: sure.
0: as you know, because of the shortage of black physicians in rural communities especially.
1: Yes.
0: But this is just one story you've chronicled mm-hmm. for this book. Why did you decide to tackle this particular history?
1: Oh, it was my own ancestor.
0: Yeah.
1: I did not plan on writing a book when I started researching. 2020, we're on lockdown. At the time, I was reporting at WSB, working the late show, and I got off the 11 o'clock show one night and just could not rest. And I sat in my living room and I said, how did they get through this 100 mm-hmm. years ago? Thinking mm-hmm. about the Spanish flu pandemic. I didn't know a whole lot about my great-grandfather, who was a Jamaican-born physician trained at Howard and in Scotland. And but I had a piece of his name from a mm-hmm. family funeral. And, you know, so I go looking for him. And it just so happened that the Mellon Foundation, it granted Howard University all this money to digitize new assets. Mm-hmm. And one of the new assets they had that year in 2020 was his medical school yearbook. And so that's where I saw his young face for the first time, full name, birth date, that he had fought for the British West Indies Regiment, fought in the Great War for the Crown, came back to Jamaica, and the reparations, the land reparations they were promised, were not there for them.
0: Give us that year he returns from the war.
1: He returns in 1919. Mm-hmm. So he's gone through the Spanish flu pandemic in the war and a battle at Halifax. They run into a blizzard, and most of the people in his unit are frostbitten. They have mm-hmm. to be amputated. And he makes it out of this this situation.
0: You mentioned Scotland because listeners should note that there was a time when black Americans obviously were not allowed or admitted to medical school, because when we know the history of James
1: sure.
0: McComb Smith,
1: sure.
0: although the first to
1: yes.
0: get a medical degree, but it wasn't from an institution in this country.
1: That's right. America's first black doctor is trained in Scotland. Yes. During enslavement. Yes.
0: What did you know about your great? Did you know anything?

0: WABE Insider Access giveaways are here. 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
1: Of it. Mm-hmm.
2: Did you have Jamaican roots?
1: Sure. My father is Jamaican. The doctor here is Jamaican, right. But mm-hmm. comes up through Howard University, practices mm-hmm. in Harlem when they're trying to integrate the hospitals. And I think he gave up on America and headed to Scotland at the time to specialize.
2: You mentioned so many doctors in here that folks may not be aware of.
1: Yes.
2: I'm curious, Nicole, the research. Now, you said this hit you during the pandemic.
1: Yeah.
2: So between that time and this publishing, this took you to a lot of different places.
1: It did. I mean, I was writing and up until last summer when I redid the prologue. So it's, there's one woman in my great-grandfather's medical school class who has the patent on the period calendar.
2: Mm-hmm.
1: Like, who?
2: Right.
1: Who would, think this? We go back to origins of vaccination with the Onesimus and a formerly enslaved man in Boston, circa 18th century Boston, and smallpox, right? And it made me wonder, if we'd been taught more about Onesimus, what would our trust around vaccinations have been? Us, meaning Black community.
2: Mm-hmm.
1: If we understood origins in West African tradition for the vaccination and how you can't really compare the vaccination situation to Tuskegee because one is about access to something and one is about not, being mm-hmm. given something that you shouldn't
2: sure.
1: be given. So it's, or not being
2: because
1: treated
2: Tuskegee,
1: for the
2: they were injected with that,
1: right.
2: syphilis.
1: Right. Right.
2: Yeah.
1: Like you're not getting the treatment
2: right.
1: that you need. You're being abused medically. I don't know if you got to the part in the book where this esteemed Alabama doctor, late 19th century, talks about the problem of the negress. Mm-hmm. So Black women, he says, exaggerates their pain and labor. And he's never had a more problematic patient than this Black woman who exaggerates this.
2: And when we talk about maternal health in the Black community right mm-hmm. now, Nicole, mm-hmm. some of that same, that's part of the same systemic problem, not listening to Black women particularly.
1: Exactly. And what's bad about this, what I need people to understand is that his expertise went into the New York State Medical Journal.
2: Mm-hmm.
1: And so this is what was being used to train physicians at the most highly regarded medical schools across the country. So it's literally baked into the curriculum. This bias, whether you have it unconsciously or consciously, you're learning that there is a problem with this set of people mm-hmm. and that they need to be disregarded or regarded in a particular way. And so that's how generations of physicians are trained.
2: Do we know if Dr. Lawrence St. Clair Ferguson, mm-hmm. did he leave journals or anything that you discovered?
1: Oh, no, but guess what? Thank God for the Caribbean Press. I found over 300 references to him in newspaper archives, and this is how I find him hosting Zora Neale Hurston, his Howard classmate, before she leaves Jamaica for Haiti on the Guggenheim Fellowship. He hosts her in a Quaker house that's around the corner from where my father was reared. And the conversation they're having at this gala speaks to the issue of the plight of those in the diaspora,
2: mm-hmm.
1: whether you're being colonized by the crown, whether you're in the U.S., when he comes back from the war, there's a ban on Black medical school mm-hmm. students in Canada. And they're talking about this collectivism. And I also know he fought for Federation efforts. So he didn't live to see Jamaica's independence, but he fought for those efforts in Harlem and spoke about these issues with Zora Neale Hurston. And then she leaves for Haiti and she writes Their Eyes Were Watching God.
2: Mm-hmm.
1: So I traced him through those and then records in Scotland. They had actually a collection that Howard University will be very interested in.
2: I have a listener who has a question as it relates to Scotland. Rose, do we know why Scotland was so willing to educate
1: Black physicians?
2: Black folks.
1: First, I'll start off with there weren't that many of them, mm-hmm. right? This wasn't so common. I asked the archivist who helped me to locate these records, including where he lived and those things. Mm-hmm. And she said they did not keep a roll on race, but she knew that of Black and brown people, that it was more common to

0: have Eastern Indian folks at the school than to have mm-hmm. Black West Indians or Americans there. She could say that, but she said, I can't tell you. I can't give you the data.
1: So they didn't keep that information based on what we would consider race or culture.
0: She says she could not locate that anywhere. And so I did not get a chance to go to Scotland, but she digitized, his entire, transcript records. I could see his test scores. I could see every class he took at Howard University, where the buildings they were in, all of this. And so I was able to recreate stories around his instructors as well because of these pristine records that were in Scotland at the Royal College.
1: That's a history I didn't know about, obviously, until I was reading the book. But I'm curious, what do you even think? Because it hasn't come out officially yet. But mm-hmm. folks are going to just be amazed that this is part of history. Mm-hmm. Was never I don't know if it's been told, but
0: I had not been told, and I just kept looking for him. And then I said, well, I'm going to use you to help me tell a story, you know. And there's a lot of Georgia history in there mm-hmm. as well. The first public hospital for Black people in the U.S. is in Savannah. Mm-hmm. Respectfully and not respectfully, we sanitize the history around that. We act as if that was a progressive act.
1: Take that further for our listeners who may.
0: Sure.
1: Want you to
0: expand on that. Yeah. When you go to Savannah, you'll see the plaque about the first hospital for the aging and afflicted Negroes. And there was an enslaver who left in his will. He left this land for a hospital to be built for Black folks. It took the state of Georgia many years after his death to agree to come to terms with the will. And his brother is petitioning state lawmakers to make this happen. Mm. But the way that they get them to agree, and this is all in the archives with the Georgia Historical Society, the pitch becomes more of, hey, enslavers, if this is built, you no longer have to keep sick property on your property. So the idea of a public hospital is really an insurance policy for enslavers. Mm-hmm. And that's when you think about trust or distrust, if the origin of the very institution that we're, you know, not trusting mm-hmm. is that, hey, the hospital is representing one of two deaths. One, I can go there and be evaluated to see if I can get well enough to be sent back to the plantation mm-hmm. to labor until I die. Or I could just die there because I'm not in the condition to be enslaved.
1: And the labor was, one could assume, the labor was more important to the enslaver.
0: Sure, sure. We don't even indicate in our retelling of the story that the man who wills the land is an enslaver. Mm-hmm. And, you know, my mind is just like, there's no way he wasn't. And then I finally find the record. Mm-hmm. Yeah, he was. And a portion of his tombstone sits behind the receptionist in the hospital today. Most of the patients who come through there for diabetes, for conditions like that are Black. And this woman is in her, late 50s. And, you know, she's servicing the hospital in front of a piece of a tombstone for an enslaver. And we were talking about, you'll read it in the book, mm-hmm. how her birth certificate marked her as a Negro here in Georgia. I mean, we're not far removed from mm-hmm. segregated times.
1: When you were in that empty, dusty, in a Hancock Memorial, how much of did you feel? Just there's a weight there, and I know folks listening may not understand that, but there is a weight that you can feel. We've been telling the story of a history of a Black church in Buckhead,
0: yeah.
1: And when you sit in that church, when you touch the stone that was built by the hands of the enslaved, there is something you feel. Now, folks may not believe it. I don't care.
0: Yeah.
1: But you feel that.
0: I describe it a few times in the book in different locations as a frequency. Mm-hmm. And I really believe that they, meaning those who have come before us, are just waiting for us to return so that we can narrate this thing. It is a weight. And look, you can walk today, you can walk the hallways of the very first four-year medical school in the entire United States.
1: Mm-hmm.
0: It sits, it's at a black college in mm-hmm. North Carolina. It's at Shaw University.
1: Mm-hmm.
0: And the wait for me walking through there, and I happened to be walking through the halls on a Juneteenth weekend a few years ago,
1: mm-hmm.
0: was the very idea that modern medical education comes to be because there's an idea that if you will begin to put the Negro in a white coat, make him go to school longer. When this medical school education is, because a lot of people say, oh, I thought Johns Hopkins was the first to have 4 years. No. It was for us because of this argument. This may ring a bell to the listeners about merit
1: mm-hmm.
0: versus intelligence and proving yourself. And all of this language is sitting in the archives. So if you have trouble understanding what is before us today, I suggest you read. I suggest you go look for some answers. Nothing is new under the sun.
1: Mm-hmm. You inform the reader that part of writing this book has been therapeutic to be on this journey with my dad.
0: Mm-hmm.
1: In many ways, my discoveries about Dr. Ferguson through archives, interviews, and field reporting are helping my father discovering himself.
0: Mm-hmm.
1: Yeah.
0: Yeah. He's not doing this to me. Yeah, I think we have to know who we are and whose we are. You could take that in a spiritual sense. And I think that goes beyond religion or God or the higher power that you believe in. People will have you. And I dedicate the book to my three children, our mm-hmm. three children. And additionally, in the edited version, my father, because I never want them to believe, in the words of Ida B. Wells, this threadbare lie that you're lesser than.
1: Mm-hmm. Yeah. You talked about not seeking to write this book.
0: Mm-hmm.
1: Has it been therapeutic for you because of all of this? And what have you learned about Nicole and from where you come from?
0: Right. Therapeutic in some ways, but I left the pages, you know, if I'm going to be honest, angry. Doesn't feel good to connect a through line, to connect the dots so clearly between, you know, centuries ago and today. What I learned was what I inherently knew already because of my rearing, because of my parents, is the same thing I'm telling our children, is that you're not lesser than that. Mm-hmm. You can not only meet the moment, but you can ascend the moments. But what I do know is that the work that we do today, Rose, I think as journalists, and I've come to tell my students this, that my work is not for the living. It's not. It's for those who have come before us and those who are yet to come. Our real work is leaving the most accurate record of the time that we can.
1: Preservation.
0: It's preservation.
1: That's actually the theme of Closer Looks Juneteenth broadcast this summer.
0: Yes. Yes.
1: Preservation.
0: Preservation. That's the job.
1: The book is The Price of Exclusion, The Pursuit of Healthcare in a Segregated Nation. It's by award-winning investigative journalist and Morehouse College professor who's still grading papers, Nicole Clark. Thank you for coming in and sharing this. It's a really good read. Thank you.
0: Thank you.
1: That's it for this edition of Closer Look. Our producers are LaShawn Hudson and Daniel Razel. Tiffany Griffith is our supervising producer. Our engineer is Sawyer Vanderworth. 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I'm Rose Scott.
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6: From WABE PRX and the Rollins School of Public Health in Atlanta, this is Health Wanted, the show about our pursuit of better health. I'm Laurel Bristow. Everybody put on your party hats and grab a slice of cake. It's a birthday party for the births that never were.
7: I'm very motivated by the social benefits of contraception. Contraception enables family planning and provides enormous social, health, and economic benefits globally. I also personally feel that we have enough people on the planet and we're stressing the environment, so we should do our best to keep population from expanding too fast with unplanned pregnancies.
6: This week on the show, we're celebrating a very merry unbirthday in the truest sense, because May 9th was the 66th anniversary of the FDA approving the first oral birth control pill, a divisive medication people still love to hate. That's coming up right after this.
8: Live from NPR News, I'm Lakshmi Singh. President Trump is returning to the U.S. after completing his state visit to China. Chinese leader Xi Jinping touted Trump's trip as a historic and landmark visit. Trump was the last American president to travel to China. NPR's Jennifer Pack reports that visit was almost 9 years ago.
9: President Xi says China and the U.S. have set a new vision for, quote, a constructive relationship of strategic stability. That refers to President Trump's narrative of great power competition since his first term, according to Wu Xingbo, a leading American studies scholar at Shanghai's Fudan University. He says President Xi and Trump are now setting a new direction, a wish.
10: Both want to have a stable, predictable, and more cooperative relations.
9: He says China sees meetings between leaders as a way to set parameters for further discussions, which is why China has not confirmed any specific deals made yet. Jennifer Pak, NPR News, Beijing.
8: Well, the U.S. and China are competing to advance artificial intelligence. The Trump administration's approach to AI has long been to prioritize innovation. But NPR's Deepa Shivaram says there are signs of a shift to AI safety.
11: Trump and administration officials have been starting to talk more about AI safety for the first time. This comes in part after AI company Anthropic sounded the alarm about its latest model Mythos due to cybersecurity concerns. That sent off a wave of concern about the potential dangers around new AI models. In interviews, administration officials have started to use words they haven't used before, like safety. That was surprising to Kyle Chan, a fellow at the Brookings Institution.
12: It's a dramatic reversal from just a year ago when you could hardly say the word safety in Trump circles.
11: But it's not yet clear if the Trump White House is planning to change anything when it comes to AI regulations. Even if they did, it would likely be small. Any actual regulations would have to come from Congress. Deepa Shivaram, NPR News.
8: Patients will still have access to the abortion pill mifepristone through telemedicine while a dispute over it plays out in the lower courts. Nearly 4 years after the U.S. Supreme Court struck down the 1973 landmark ruling that legalized access to abortion, yesterday the conservative-dominated court decided to preserve telemedicine access to the abortion pill. Here's NPR's Selena Simmons-Steffen.
13: They granted an emergency request from two drug makers to put a hold on an appeals court order that would have put new restrictions on access to mifepristone. Specifically, it would have required patients to go in person to a clinic or a doctor's office to receive the medication. So the justices have issued a stay pending appeal in the case so telemedicine access can continue as it has been while this case plays out in the lower courts.
8: That's NPR's Selena Simmons-Steffen reporting. You're listening to NPR News. As the U.S. pursues an end to its war with Iran, the FBI says it is offering a $200,000 reward for information leading to the capture and prosecution of a former Air Force counterintelligence specialist who they say has defected to Iran. In a statement, the agency says it's after Monica Elfrieda Witt, a 47-year-old charged with sharing classified information with Tehran. The FBI says the suspect was indicted by a federal grand jury in 2019. Today caps an end of an era at the Federal Reserve. This was Jerome Powell's last day as Fed chair after 8 years in the post. He's succeeded by Kevin Warsh, who was confirmed this week by the Senate. Researchers say they have discovered a new dinosaur species in Thailand. NPR's James Dubek says it's the largest dinosaur ever found in Southeast Asia.
14: The dinosaur would have been about 90 feet long and weighed about 30 tons. It was a sauropod, a type of dinosaur that eats plants and has a long neck and tail. The researchers called it Naga Titan, named after a mythical serpent creature that's worshipped in Southeast Asia. Naga Titan lived between 100 to 120 million years ago. It gives clues about how dinosaurs got even bigger later on. Here's researcher Titiwut Setapaneksaku.
15: Naga Titan essentially represents that kind of on-ramp towards that kind of supersizing.
14: It is the 14th named dinosaur discovered in Thailand, and experts are excited about the expanding fossil record from the region. James Dubek, NPR News.
8: This is NPR.
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17: A little warning before we start. In this episode, we're talking about sex, baby. So if you don't think that's appropriate for some of your listeners, you can tune out now. Hello, and welcome to Health Wanted from WABE, PRX, and Emory University's Rollins School of Public Health. I'm Laurel Bristow. Each week, we cover your need-to-know public health topics and break down the science behind them in our pursuit of better health. As always, if you have a question for us to answer in a future show, send me a message to healthwanted@wabe.org, or you can also call and leave me a voicemail at 404-888-3630. In 1975, Loretta Lynn sang, "This old maternity dress I've got is going in the garbage. The clothes I'm wearing from now on won't take up so much yardage. Mini skirts, hot pants, and a few little fancy frills. Yeah, I'm making up for all those years.
18: For all those years since I've got the pill."
17: Lynn, who had four babies by the time she was 20, was vocalizing what a lot of women of the time felt. Oral birth control had changed the game for them when it came to taking control of their own lives. But not everyone was happy. Radio stations across the country banned the song, and religious leaders called on Congress to denounce the words. All while Lynn was selling 15,000 copies of the record a week.
18: 'Cause mama's got the pill.
17: It wasn't the first time oral contraceptive would cause a divide among people, with some thinking it was the savior of womankind and others thinking it was the downfall of society.
19: Special medical report from Reader's Digest. Learn about a revolutionary approach to family planning, including not only spacing of children, but also new hope for the childless. Through a remarkable new pill, now approved by the U.S. Food and Drug Administration for prescription use.
20: There were protests over it, songs dedicated to it. It's even credited with spurring the women's liberation movement. A tiny contraceptive we've come to know simply as the pill.
21: The pill. The name is simple. Its impact was anything but.
22: This method is the safest method devised to this date.
23: It's probably the most revolutionary development of the 20th century. I don't think that's hyperbole, because it changed the lives of half the population.
17: The first hormonal oral birth control pill, Inovid, was approved by the FDA on May 9th of 1960, coincidentally the day after Mother's Day. And it became available for use in June, close to Father's Day. But the controversy around an easy-to-use and effective form of birth control had been raging for decades before. As early as the 1930s, animal studies proved that the use of the hormone progesterone could stop ovulation, preventing the monthly release of a fertilizable egg. And the possibility for an oral contraception became a reality once progestin, the synthetic form of the hormone, which was eventually used in the pill, was created from Mexican wild yam roots. Various methods of birth control had been around for centuries. As long as people could get pregnant, people had been trying to not get pregnant. But older methods were less than ideal. There were cervical caps, like a tiny little rain hat to protect the cervix from sperm. The Casanova reportedly experimented with his own version of cervical caps as early as the 1700s.
0: Buongiorno, signori.
17: But he used the rind of half a lemon, which I hope was completely dried, or else those sexual encounters were certainly only fun for one half of the party. Cervical caps eventually got larger and morphed into the more modern diaphragm, which was a rubbery disc held in place by a spring. They were a less attractive option because they required a doctor's appointment for a fitting, but could then be inserted by the woman herself with her fingers or a device that was described as being like a narrow shoehorn, giving new meaning to the phrase, getting horny. Just kidding. Women's sexual desire did not exist in polite society before, like, the 1950s, and orgasms were only a medical procedure to relieve hysteria.
1: I do not know what the pinnacle is, or means, or where to find it, or how to acquire it, or what is a pinnacle.
17: You, of course, also had the option of coitus interruptus, also known as withdrawal, or to the Norse, jumping off while the going is good. There were condoms, Elaine's favorite, the sponge.
2: Now, I tell you, I think birth control should be discussed in an open forum.
3: The sponge.
2: Sponge.
3: Okay, the Today sponge.
2: Yeah, but wasn't that taken off the market?
3: Off the market? The sponge? No way. Everybody loves the sponge.
17: And a range of products for birth control disguised as feminine hygiene or marital hygiene devices that actually functioned by spraying literal Lysol solution into the vagina in an attempt to kill sperm. So it's no wonder that women had a particular interest in a method that was easy to apply, had high efficacy, and lower side effects. But there was one problem. The reason these ineffective and dangerous disinfectant douches were called hygiene products instead of contraceptives is because of the Comstock Act of 1873. It was pioneered by one man, Anthony Comstock, who was a bit prudish about the thought that someone might have sex for a reason other than procreation. He took personal offense to the birth control crusaders of the late 1800s. He wrote his own bill that defined birth control as obscene and illicit and outlawed the creation, dissemination, or education of birth control through the mail or across state lines. When it was passed by Congress at the federal level, states began enacting their own versions of the law to prevent even the discussion of birth control within their bounds. This meant that doctors couldn't educate patients about birth control, and even married couples could be arrested for taking it. The act also impeded the work of attempting to invent a better birth control. The creation of the pill was only possible through the cooperation of a rather surprising cast of characters, a sort of reproductive Justice League. Margaret Sanger, the founder of what would eventually become Planned Parenthood, had been working towards better access to family planning for decades and had the arrest record to prove it. In October of 1950, she was contacted by Catherine McCormick, the 75-year-old widow of Stanley McCormick, who was the heir to the International Harvester Company tractor and truck fortune. Early in their marriage, Stanley had been diagnosed with schizophrenia, which Catherine believed to be genetic, so she vowed to never have children and became a huge champion of birth control. Now that Stanley was dead, Catherine had control of the sizable fortune, and she went full force into funding research for a birth control pill. Her funds eventually went to a researcher named Gregory Pincus and an obstetrician named John Rock, who had both been advocating for the relaxation of the Comstock Act so they could promote family planning. Pincus had already been working to develop a progesterone-based pill for contraception, but he teamed up with Rock to create a clinical trial for the medication in humans. In order to get around the Comstock Act, the men claimed that the trial was on fertility, which was not untrue. But once the small study of about 50 of Rock's patients was successful, they knew that there was no way to conduct a larger trial in a country with such restrictive obscenity laws. And this is where the history of the development of the pill gets a dark cloud over it. The research went to Puerto Rico, which had a high birth rate and no Comstock Act. And while many retellings of the groundbreaking clinical trial simply mention it was among Puerto Rican women who volunteered, interviews with surviving participants show that the women were not adequately informed that this was an experimental product that had mostly been tested in animals and only a few women, and that long-term side effects weren't known. Sanger and Pincus were also both open about their desire to have population control, particularly when it came to low-income people. Although it was reported that the women in the trial were experiencing severe side effects like dizziness or nausea, Pincus and Rock forged ahead, believing the high dose to be both safe and necessary to prevent pregnancy without a doubt. It's just another example of prioritizing the desire for so-called scientific advancement under circumstances you'd never subject white people to. The pill originally used in the trial were supposed to be progestin only, but it was discovered that the manufacturer had been sending pills that were contaminated with small amounts of another hormone, estrogen. Instead of ruining the whole experiment, comparison between the progestin only and the progestin estrogen pill found that the estrogen actually reduced the risk of some problems like breakthrough bleeding, and it's the combination that's still used today. The trials, which had expanded to Haiti and Mexico, were enough to convince the FDA to approve the pill in 1957 for the treatment of severe menstrual disorders, but with the warning that it would stop ovulation. And wouldn't you know it, suddenly a lot of women were reporting that they actually suffered severe menstrual disorders and needed some of that Inovid, please. Within 2 years of its approval for the regulation of menstrual cycles, over 500,000 American women were taking the drug off-label. Cyril, the manufacturer of Inovid, saw dollar signs as a result of the eagerness American women had for the pill as a form of birth control, and applied for FDA approval for the pill as a contraceptive. It became the first medication to ever be given to healthy people long term. And it would be given to a lot of people. Within 5 years of approval, 6.5 million women were taking the pill. But not everyone was so excited for reproductive freedom. In 1968, author Pearl Buck really clutched herself in a Reader's Digest article when she said, "Everyone knows what the pill is. It is a small object, yet its potential effect upon our society may be even more devastating than the nuclear bomb." Okay, drama queen. Whether the pill is a burden or a blessing depends on who you ask. Some people like to blame it for the downfall of society by allowing women out of the home and into the workforce. And some people use that exact same example as evidence that the pill is a good thing. After all, it's responsible for closing the gender wage gap by about 30%. Though the spiritual and societal impacts of the pill are more subjective, there are side effects to the medication that can't be overlooked. As early as 1962, reports of blood clots started piling up, which included 11 deaths. It would later be determined the risk was greatly increased by other behaviors, like smoking, but the reputation for birth control causing serious side effects still persists today, even at much lower doses. The first iteration of the pill contained almost 10 milligrams of progestin and 150 micrograms of estrogen, which is between 3 and 100 times more progestin than today's pills and 3 to 7 times as much estrogen. So what about those side effects today? There are two main physical risks that people talk about when they talk about oral contraceptives. When it comes to blood clots, for a non-smoker, the risk goes from 3 in 10,000 to about 6 in 10,000. But the risk of clots during pregnancy can be more than twice that. The risk of breast cancer on the pill increases from about 5-ish cases per 10,000 to a little under 7 cases per 10,000.
4: Birth control may raise your risk for breast cancer, but do not be overly alarmed by this headline. After researchers followed more than 1.8 million women for an average of 8 years, they found that the risk of the development for breast cancer in hormone users, people who take birth control, was about 20% higher.
17: But the risk of other cancers, like endometrial or ovarian, actually decrease, which means your risk of cancer generally is about the same whether you're on the pill or not.
5: UK researchers looked at more than 27,000 women with endometrial cancer in over 30 studies. They estimate up to 400,000 cases might have been prevented by the pill over the last 50 years.
17: There's also the issue of depression. Some people report an increase when they go on any form of hormonal birth control. But not all people. Research on the subject is tricky because it relies on self-reporting, but a large, well-designed study from Denmark found that the highest risk of developing depression from hormonal birth control happened in people who got progestin-only versions, particularly forms of birth control that weren't oral. And even then, the risk of depression was about 2.2 out of 100 for those on hormonal birth control versus 1.7 out of 100 for those who were not on hormonal birth control. So hormonal birth control, while a revolutionary invention, might not be the right choice for everyone. It would not be a very fun time to experience depression while also having to get your period every month, which, by the way, is not actually medically necessary. Most oral contraceptives come with 21 days of hormone-containing pills and 7 days of placebos because Pincus and Rock thought that it would be more accepted by society, and specifically the Catholic Church, of which Rock was a member, to maintain the illusion that it wasn't causing a change to a woman's natural cycle. So they designed it to let us keep getting a period and all the fun that comes with it because they thought we might miss it. At this point, you may be asking yourself, where the men are in all of this. After all, it takes two to tango, so why have we only been talking about women's birth control? Why haven't we made a pill for men?
6: But why are you asking me?
17: People have tried, but it did take over 30 years after the approval of female hormonal birth control for someone to even think, what if men took on some of the burden of family planning? A few drugs have been investigated as potential options for the side effects that come with their intended use. Some medications for schizophrenia or hypertension impact the ability of the vas deferens to transport sperm from the testicles to urethra, resulting in a dry ejaculation that some have deemed clean sheets birth control. But as it turns out, men might actually be the fairer sex. Many iterations of male birth control died in studies because men felt climax without ejaculation was emasculating or were unwilling to suffer any potential side effects that women have been suffering for decades. The former issue is, I think, a pretty dumb reason to pass on playing a role in family planning or simply preventing unwanted pregnancies. The idea that men would decline birth control because of symptoms women already deal with is often just one talking point in the larger conversation about our society's acceptance of women's suffering. But I think it's also worth looking at from a scientific standpoint. The risks of birth control are less than the risks that come with pregnancies, particularly in a country with limited abortion access and some of the worst maternal mortality rates of any developed country.
7: The study examined 14 high-income countries and found that more than 80% of pregnancy-related deaths here in the U.S. were preventable. It found that in 2022, there were about 22 maternal deaths for every 100,000 births in the U.S.
17: But there are no physical side effects for men when it comes to pregnancy. So convincing both men and the professionals that approve medications based on a risk versus benefit scale that it's worth it is a little trickier because we've only just recently started to consider larger societal benefits that can come with giving an intervention to an individual. A male birth control would need to have little to no physical side effects and societal support behind it, influenced by a desire to care about the well-being and future of whoever the men are sleeping with. And in my opinion, it's actually a pretty good form of birth control to simply not sleep with someone who doesn't care about your well-being.
9: You just said that you want me to help you do the dishes.
10: I want you to want to do the dishes.
9: Why would I want to do dishes?
17: The sentiment that family planning is the woman's responsibility is showing signs of shifting. More single, childless men are getting vasectomies than ever before, particularly in the wake of limited abortion access after the end of Roe versus Wade. This shift might also hold promise for revisiting the idea of reversible birth control for men. A study from a few years ago in mice found that sperm could be paralyzed within 30 minutes of administering an inhibitory enzyme, and that nearly all sperm regained function after a few hours, providing a proof of concept for a potential future version of birth control that could be taken in the bathroom of an apartment that belongs to a girl who you thought was way out of your league as you psych yourself up to act cool.
24: Oh, God. This was your idea, George. It's a good idea, right? It's a good idea.
17: More recently, a phase one trial tested a non-hormonal birth control for men, which works by interrupting the production of sperm by blocking a vitamin A metabolite essential for its production.
25: On the Health Watch now this morning, a birth control pill for men could soon be tested in men. University of Minnesota researchers say the pill was effective at blocking 99% of pregnancies when tested on mice.
26: A first-of-its-kind male birth control pill just cleared its first human safety test, and that will possibly open the door to a new era of contraception.
17: The study only looked at the safety of the daily pill and not the actual reduction in sperm count, but it showed no adverse events in the men in the study. Clinical trials to begin assessing the impact on fertility are currently underway in New Zealand. I'm sure if we do one day invent the male equivalent of the pill, we can look forward to a whole new round of fights between people who think it's unmasculine versus an overdue tool to support equality. Maybe any division can be smoothed over by a popular song from an up-and-coming country star. Something like, keep a Smith & Wesson in my truck because I'm raised in Kentucky, but I make sure I'm shooting blanks when it comes to getting lucky. When we return, I'll be joined by Dr. Deborah Anderson to talk about the future of contraception. That's coming up right after this.
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11: By the time of his death, Ted Turner had been out of the public eye for a very long time as he struggled with the devastating impact of Lewy body dementia. 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I'm Bill Nygut. 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
17: Welcome back to Health Wanted. I'm your host, Laurel Bristow. If you're just joining us, we've been spending this whole episode talking about the history and current landscape of contraception. And here to continue that conversation with me, I'm joined by
12: Deborah Anderson. I'm a professor of medicine and head of a National Contraceptive Research and Development Center at Boston University in the U.S.
17: What happens in your life to draw you towards researching contraception?
12: Well, I've always loved biology, and I took an excellent course in human reproduction in graduate school and was especially intrigued by the idea that the fetus during pregnancy and sperm after intercourse are foreign entities, but they're tolerated by the woman, by the mom, and aren't immunologically rejected. And after I took that course, I picked up that topic as my research dissertation. And after that, I continued in this vein of research to study infertility and miscarriage, because these cases are often caused by immunological reactions to sperm and to the baby. And finally, then I took up contraception and immunologic contraception as my research field.
17: Oh, so is the idea that you're trying to develop a form of contraception that gets the body to recognize sperm as a foreign pathogen and attack it?
12: That was one line of research. I worked for the World Health Organization on a task force back in the 1990s to investigate the development of an anti-sperm vaccine. And we got fairly far. It looked promising, but the WHO backed out because it looked like it wasn't reversible. So if you gave someone a sperm vaccine, it would be a permanent method of contraception. And also there was the potential for misuse, giving it to people that didn't know they were getting it. So we backed off of that. But now I'm looking at another method of immunologic contraception, which I think we'll talk about in a minute. It's using antibodies to block sperm and fertilization in the vagina.
17: Oh, interesting.
12: I should say that one of the reasons I'm passionate about contraception is I'm very motivated by the social benefits of contraception. Contraception enables family planning and provides enormous social, health, and economic benefits globally. I also personally feel that we have enough people on the planet and we're stressing the environment, so we should do our best to keep the population from expanding too fast with unplanned pregnancies.
17: Oh, so you're not of the camp that's worried about our declining fertility rate in this country?
12: I'm not. I think there are two camps, and I'm on the other camp. You know, a lot of our animal species are going extinct, and we have enormous stress on our resources. It's been fueling some of the wars we've been seeing lately, so I feel like having contraception is a good thing for humanity.
17: Yeah, and I mean also specifically in a country where we have poor maternal care and family leave policies, being able to control when you start growing your family is pretty important.
12: I think so. I think so. And even today with all the contraceptive options that we have, about half of all pregnancies are unplanned. So, and over half of them end in abortion. So I really do think that we should focus more on providing contraceptive methods that are easy to use and acceptable to a lot of different populations.
17: Yeah, I mean, it seems like if you're someone who would like there to be fewer abortions, that a good way to do that is to make contraception more available.
12: Exactly. Without contraception, women will use abortion as a contraceptive method, which I don't think anyone wants. So the two are linked, contraception and abortion.
17: With all these myths and misconceptions around contraception, can we just start off by talking about this idea that contraception is similar to abortion?
12: Oh, yes, that's a fraught issue, isn't it? I don't think it is on two counts. Depends on how you define abortion. Abortion is defined medically as the termination of pregnancy after implantation occurs. But there are some groups that talk about pregnancies occurring after fertilization, before implantation. But in either case, whether you're talking about implantation or pre-implantation, the popular FDA-approved contraceptives are not abortifacient. If used according to instructions, they block pregnancy before fertilization. So whether you use either of those two definitions of abortion, contraception is not causing abortion. The American College of Obstetrics and Gynecology came out with a statement specifying that none of the FDA-approved contraceptive methods are abortifacient because they do not interfere with pregnancy after implantation. And in fact, approved contraceptive methods block fertilization when used correctly.
17: For our listeners, can you just give a brief overview of what the difference between fertilization and implantation are?
12: Fertilization is when the sperm and egg combine to produce a fertilized egg. And then implantation is when that fertilized egg penetrates the uterine wall and implants and develops into a fetus.
17: So what you're saying is there no currently approved contraception that will work against an egg that's already been fertilized?
12: When used correctly, one exemption could be the IUD. If you put an IUD in a woman that's pregnant, it can cause abortion. But most clinics will ask for a pregnancy test before they insert the IUD so that doesn't occur.
17: Yeah, I mean, so we have pills, IUDs, condoms, vasectomies, tubal ligation, hormone injections, patches, rings, diaphragms, implants. Are there any new delivery methods, or have we kind of covered all of the bases for contraception?
12: The field is moving more into reversible male contraception, and there are several candidates in clinical trials, so that would be something new on the horizon. There have been two advances recently that I think are game changers for women, too. One is the O-pill, which is a over-the-counter hormonal contraceptive, low-dose progestin, and so that would be available to women that don't have prescriptions or afraid of doctors. You can go into the pharmacy and pick that up. And the other is emergency contraception, which is like a high-dose pill, oral contraceptive pill. This form of contraception can be taken after intercourse and blocks ovulation or fertilization when taken correctly.
17: The O-pill is progestin-only. Can you talk a little bit about what the difference is between a progestin or a combined progestin-estrogen oral birth control?
12: Estrogen primarily acts by blocking ovulation, and progestin has an additional effect of thickening the cervical mucus so that sperm don't penetrate into the fallopian tubes for fertilization.
17: Oh, so it builds a little wall?
12: Mm-hmm.
17: Now, you're talking about advances in reversible male contraception. Is it true that only 25% of contraception users are men, meaning that 75% of the people using it are women?
12: That's what the WHO says. And if you look at the example of surgical sterilization, that's tubal ligation in women and vasectomy in men, 23% of women have tubal ligation, whereas only 2% of men are vasectomized globally. So there's a big disparity in uptake of contraceptive methods between men and women.
17: It's just interesting, though. It's something that predominantly women are using and taking, and yet there's still such a lack of research into its effects on women. And there's so much misinformation, even today, about, you know, how dangerous the oral contraception might be. Are we moving towards changing that? Are we trying to get a better understanding, even of things that have been available for a while?
12: Hormonal contraception does have side effects, and about half of women that start taking oral contraception discontinue after a year, which tells you that the side effects bother women. The field actually is moving towards developing non-hormonal contraception, and there are some candidates in clinical trials for that. So that's one way that we're going to get around the problem of side effects with oral contraception.
17: What would be some methods for non-hormonal contraception?
12: Well, one is my anti-sperm antibody that we talked about a minute ago. It's a topical contraceptive, doesn't require hormones, and it blocks sperm from moving up through the cervix to fertilize the egg. Really, the more exciting side to non-hormonal contraception is on the male side. We've got two candidates that are very exciting. One is called YCT529, and it's a retinoic acid receptor antagonist. It's being started in clinical trials, and it suppresses spermatogenesis and looks to be safe so far in the clinical trials. And the other one is a contraceptive called soluble adenylate cyclase inhibitor, which inhibits sperm motility. The group that developed this inhibitor showed that in mice, if you give the inhibitor, sperm motility is totally blocked for about 24 hours, but then returns to normal. And they're hoping to develop this as a pill that women can take and block sperm motility reversibly.
17: Oh, it would be something that women would take to prevent men's sperm?
12: Correct.
17: Are they investigating the possibility of giving it to men so they can shoulder that burden a little bit?
12: Both.
17: I like the idea of gender neutral birth control. I think that's probably a huge issue too with transgender or gender fluid people. I would imagine that there is a lack of education about how to talk to that population about birth control effectively and in an inclusive manner.
12: Yes, there are guidelines that have been published, but still a lot of OBGYNs are uncomfortable in dealing with these individuals because they have special needs. Transmasculine individuals, which are female at birth and then take a testosterone, they're at risk for pregnancy if they haven't had surgical sterilization, removal of ovaries and uterus. They're taking testosterone, but testosterone's not an effective contraceptive, so they can become pregnant even though they're taking testosterone. This needs to be put out there, and they need to take regular contraceptive methods, such as use of condoms by their partner, to prevent pregnancy.
17: If you're just joining us, I'm Laurel Bristow, and you're listening to Health Wanted. I'm joined today by Dr. Deborah Anderson, and we are talking about the future of contraception. I think it's really cool that we are developing more non-hormonal birth controls options for men and for women. It's kind of something I never really considered, but what are your thoughts on why we just maybe started thinking about a hormonal birth control for men, or kind of never really thought that hard about a hormonal birth control for men, and then just gave up when women have been using hormonal forms for decades now?
12: Well, hormonal contraception for men's been under development for at least 50 years. It's been known for that long that giving testosterone as an injection or transdermally will inhibit spermatogenesis. And there's actually one hormonal, I think more than one male hormonal contraceptive that are in advanced clinical trials. The one that's looking most promising is Nest-T, which is a combination of progestin and testosterone, and it's given as a gel transdermally daily. And it's in advanced clinical trials, it's blocked spermatogenesis in about 88% of men. So it's not quite as effective as the woman's hormonal contraception, but it's looking pretty effective. And I think some tweaking might make it more effective. So they are under development still.
17: Well, if they've been under development so long, what is it about hormones for men that make it difficult to be effective. It was a pretty short timeline between the researchers deciding that they wanted to make a hormonal oral birth control pill for women and it actually being developed. What is it about sperm production or testosterone or whatever that makes it harder to make one for men?
12: Well, some of the early hormonal contraceptives for men caused mood swings and weight gain, and the men didn't like that very much. So.
17: It's mostly side effects based is what is, like, we've developed them, but we can't bring them to market because men don't want to tolerate them.
12: Yeah, I think women shoulder a heavier responsibility for family planning, and they're willing to put up with things that men aren't.
17: We also talk about contraception as a way to prevent pregnancies, but obviously condoms can prevent things like STIs. Is there any research that's being done about other contraceptives that could pull double duty?
12: Yeah, the field's called multi-purpose prevention technology, or MPT. And there's a lot of research in that area right now. MPTs would prevent sexually transmitted infections such as maybe gonorrhea, chlamydia, HIV, HSV2, and would also provide contraception. So far, it's just the condom and the male and female condoms are effective at preventing STIs. But there are several candidates that are being investigated. We have one, an antibody cocktail. It's a topical approach that combines sperm antibodies with antibodies to HIV and herpes simplex virus and possibly other STIs. And it's in clinical trials right now. And then there are several approaches that use a combination of antiretroviral drugs and oral contraceptive drugs. There's a dual prevention pill that combines an HIV antiretroviral drug with oral contraception. And that's in clinical trials internationally and should be available soon. It's looking very good in the clinical trials.
17: These antibody-based contraceptives are topical application. Can you talk about what that means?
12: Well, our approach is to put the antibodies in a vaginal film. It's like a little Listerine strip that the woman inserts before intercourse.
17: Okay.
12: There are other ways to introduce the antibodies. Other groups are working on vaginal rings that contain antibodies and also other types of cassettes that contain antibodies. So, but topical means that it's only given locally. They're not injected into the body. So you'd have fewer side effects with local.
17: And do you have a sense of how quickly it works? Like, you're saying that it could be something similar to a Listerine strip inserted before sex. Do you have an idea of, like, what, how much advanced planning that needs, or can it be done pretty instantly?
12: Yeah, we've shown that the antibodies are released within minutes, so it can be used at the time of intercourse or prior to intercourse by an hour or two, but no more than that.
17: We're in an interesting spot right now where hormone therapy is... There's a lot of negative press around it when it comes to birth control, when it comes to oral contraception. There's a lot of people on social media talking about how it's so harmful and it will, you know, destroy your brain and all this stuff. But then at the same time, hormone therapy for menopause or perimenopause is having this resurgence. Do you have any thoughts on why there is that disparity between the two uses of it?
12: Well, when the hormonal contraception was initially introduced back in the 50s in Puerto Rico, extremely high doses were used, and it was dangerous. The side effects were very severe. But now we've reduced the dosage to very small doses. The side effects are much reduced compared to the original birth control pills. So it's just a matter of what women are willing to put up with.
17: I guess it's probably the difference of enduring side effects when you're kind of young and healthy versus having hormone therapy that helps you relieve symptoms that you're having when you're older.
12: And the menopausal hormone therapy is primarily estradiol, estrogen. The side effects of estrogen are not as heavy as the side effects of the progestin component of the contraceptive pill. The primary side effects of estrogen based contraception is with the possibility of increased blood clotting, which occurs in a very small population of women. Progestins are associated with the more common side effects of contraception.
17: The United States has played a really big role in
13: distributing contraceptives globally. It sounds like, you know, something like a joint antiretroviral and contraceptive pill is something that would be more applicable to, say, sub-Saharan Africa and that those sorts of places where HIV is a larger problem for women. Do you have thoughts on how actions like the removal of funding for USAID will impact other countries' abilities to do family planning?
12: It's a big problem. I think 53 countries depended on USAID support, most of them in the developing world. And now those funds are not available, and it's affecting contraceptive services as well as HIV prevention and other related health services. Of course, abortion was taken away when the Trump administration took over due to the Mexico City policy, but the not-for-profit organizations, the hospitals and universities still provided contraception care. And with the USAID money retracted, there's a big need for someone to step in and provide those services.
13: You've said a couple times in a few different scenarios that...

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5: Welcome back to Health Wanted. I'm your host, Laurel Bristow. 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
6: Hi, Laurel.
5: Hi, Ollie.
6: Okay, our first question. Dear Laurel, I absolutely love your show and never miss an episode. Every day, someone confronts me with their info about a supplement or some health misinformation. The latest is drinking mushroom coffee for GI disturbance, some kind of irritable bowel. I think that you already discussed mushrooms, but I can't find the transcript. If possible, please talk about the health benefits of mushrooms. I know they are a good nutrient source, but adding them to coffee, etc., sounds like a scam to me. Also, another friend told me she was sick. It sounded like a respiratory infection, and she said she went to her doctor who tested her skin and said that she had a fungal infection. He gave her two doses of something to combat the fungus, and she said it worked, although she was still coughing and blowing her nose. Does that make sense? Thank you in advance, Mary, a nurse from Minnesota.
5: Excellent fungus-based questions from you, Mary. Starting with the mushroom coffee. Yes, it's true that mushrooms are good for you. Firstly, they are low fat and high fiber, and the medicinal mushrooms, which are different from magic mushrooms, have all sorts of nice compounds in them that have been shown to have anti-inflammatory, anti-cancer, antioxidant, immune-supporting, and antibacterial properties. But pretty much all the beneficial things we see mushrooms do have been observed in animal studies or in petri dishes, not in humans. So there haven't been studies to show the benefits outside of nutritional value are applicable to people, and certainly no studies showing that mushrooms retain their value when processed into coffee. Some people's tummies also have a bad reaction to medicinal mushrooms, and some might even increase the risk of kidney stones if you take too much. So if we are asking if there are benefits to mushroom coffee, there might be. But if we're asking if there's science to support that mushroom coffee is beneficial, the answer is not at this point. As for your friend's fungal infection, obviously I can't say with certainty what it is because I am not her doctor and have limited information. But it is absolutely possible to have a fungal infection that causes respiratory symptoms and is diagnosed by a skin test. Because you say she had a skin test, my first thought is allergic bronchopulmonary aspergillosis, which can be diagnosed with an allergen skin test, in which a bit of the substance is injected under the skin to see if a red lump appears, indicating an immune response. It's more common in people with asthma or cystic fibrosis, and happens when someone develops an allergy to a common type of mold, which can then get into the respiratory tract, colonize their mucus, and cause recurrent irritation. It's treated with a combination of antifungals and corticosteroids. There are actually a lot of fungal infections that can cause respiratory symptoms. Valley fever is another example, and we are seeing more and more cases, particularly in children. You can come into contact with the fungal spores in disturbed soil, and it can take a really long time to treat with symptoms like fever, cough, night sweats, and headache. So I think the takeaway from this listener question is that fungus can be both good and evil.
6: Now we have a voicemail from Madeline. Let's play it.
7: Hi, Laurel. This is Madeline. I'm in Boston, Massachusetts. I had a quick question for you.

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6: This is Science Friday. I'm Flora Lichtman. Have you noticed that your appliances have suddenly begun to serenade you? 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

0: It's Today Explained. Vox's Anna North recently wrote about the rise of the death doula. And Anna says interest in the profession isn't just coming from celebrities.
1: When I talk to death doulas about this, they really emphasize that the interest from celebrities mirrors interest that we're seeing from just the population as a whole. So there's been a rising interest in death doulas in recent years, especially kind of since the COVID-19 pandemic began, when so many people were forced to encounter death kind of at the same time.
2: Grim milestone in the pandemic. More than 1 million people have now died from COVID-19 in the U.S.
3: It's a number few thought was possible when the pandemic began.
4: You know, we've all been given a diagnosis to pause and reflect and go inward and maybe get your advanced directives in order and think about what matters.
1: And there's also just been a real explosion of content around sort of being more open around death and dying on social media.
5: Good evening, fellow mortal souls.
6: My name's Tanner and I am dying. I have stage 4 colon cancer.
7: I'm dying and I'm really okay with it and I really want to talk about it.
1: So the idea of being a death doula or hiring a death doula has just become a lot more visible with people talking about it more.
8: Hi, I'm Sarah. I am a recently certified baby death doula.
9: We need more death doulas in society. So if you've been thinking about becoming a death doula, I honestly really recommend it.
0: So what do they do exactly?
1: So a death doula can do a number of things. They're not a doctor, so they're not going to be providing direct medical care, but they really are there to support in this complicated transitional period. Something a lot of folks told me is that the American healthcare system is set up to take care of people when they're sick.
0: Huh.
1: And then we have funeral homes and, you know, other types of arrangements when people have actually passed away. But there's this real gap when people are dying and there's often not a lot of assistance in terms of help. For example, helping family members contact funeral homes, helping people make arrangements to deal with someone's body, helping a person maybe decide what do they want to have happen with their remains or how do they want their life celebrated after they die. And then really providing companionship and care. So something that Nicole Kidman actually talked about is that she and her sister both have families and careers. Obviously, Nicole Kidman's very famous. They couldn't necessarily be with their mom every second while she was dying.
10: I love when people say there's no limit to your grief. You don't have to have a time limit on it. You don't have to be all better by this time. So you're allowed to constantly let it pass through in waves.
1: And this is an issue for a lot of people. So a death doula can actually just sit with a dying person, and that can provide a lot of comfort to really everyone involved.
0: The sitting is the thing I would have assumed. What surprises me about what you just said is how much of this is logistics.
1: Yeah, I mean, if you think about it, you know, if you have someone close to you that has passed away or you've been with someone trying to support them through that kind of loss, a lot of it is really boring but difficult stuff, right? There's a lot of like phone calls. There's a lot of like shutting off people's bills and utilities. There's a lot of, you know, if someone is dying in their home still has to run, their household has to run, the trash has to go out, the dog has to be walked. They absolutely can be the person holding someone's hand, but there's just so much, I think, around death that we kind of don't think about until we're in that situation. And a death doula can take care of a lot of that stuff.
0: I think a lot about birth doulas, and there's like the old joke that, like, you know, you don't bring a birth doula into the hospital with you because the birth doula is going to upset the hospital staff. And this actually makes me wonder, like, if you are dying, there are some odds that you're either in a hospital or you're in a hospice, you're in end of life care, you're someplace where there are people who are trained to be helping you. What does a death doula do in like these more formal medical clinical settings?
1: It's actually very similar to the role of a birth doula. So, you know, for example, we had a doula present for the birth of our first child. And part of her role was to know what did we want and how did we want that birth to go, and to kind of help advocate for us with the medical staff in case there was any question around how things were going. They're not going to step in and try to practice medicine. But the way that one person explained it to me is that in dying, there can be a lot of space for taking some time, for asking questions, for getting options. Not everything always has to go the same way. And so a death doula can kind of be there to advocate for the dying person, to advocate for their family, and just be asking those kinds of questions to medical staff. They're not supposed to be getting in a fight. I have found with birth doulas, both in my experience and in my reporting, that now hospitals are a lot more comfortable with them and they're much more integrated into obstetric care. I wonder if that will happen with death doulas too.
0: Mm. How long have death doulas been a thing?
1: This kind of work has been around forever. There have always been people in communities, in families, in religious traditions who sit with a dying person, right? Who prepare them for religious rituals that might happen around death and dying, who come, you know, and weep with the family, right? And grieve with them, who bring food, all these kinds of supports. So it's always been a role that people take. You know, humans have always died, right? We always need that support. I think what is newer is the idea that this could be a profession or something that people might be paid to do, or, you know, it might be someone that you hire, you bring in when you didn't know them beforehand.
0: What you've been describing is something that people in families, people in communities, even friends, once upon a time would do for free, would do because, you know, it's expected. How have you thought about the fact that there is now, however small, there is an industry taking care of things that used to be assumed to be the responsibility of family and community?
1: Absolutely. So this is something that death doulas and death workers talk about also, that people who tend to hire a professional death doula to do this work, they might be people who aren't connected any longer to the kinds of communities that historically have done this, right? So one of the many people in America who are not religious, for example, people who live far from their families of origin, people who aren't really embedded in the kind of neighbor or friend community that might step up and offer this kind of support. And, you know, there is like this bowling alone aspect to it, right? This sense of like, why do we have to pay people for this when at one time this would be something that we would all do for one another? I think that is a really valid question to ask. At the same time, I think two things. One, I think that there are very specific logistical things around death in America that really might require some specific training, right? So you might be a very well-versed practitioner in your religious community and someone that is really relied upon. And at the same time, you might not know like all the ins and outs of filing the death certificate in the right place and getting the right funeral home. You know, like that stuff is very complicated legally and medically. And we could talk too about whether it should be the case or whether, you know, there should be death doulas that they're paid for by the state. You know, there's a lot of questions there. So that's one bucket, the logistics. And then I think too, you know, with birth doulas, we talk a lot about care work and compensating care work, right? We know that birth doulas really improve birth outcomes for a lot of people. Doulas have been part of a lot of big strategies to reduce Black maternal mortality in particular. And so doulas like became this like linchpin of maternity care that we kind of all rely on. And if they're going to be that important, we should pay them, right? We should recognize that this is care labor. And I just wonder, are we going to have these same conversations around death? You know, do we need to say like this care is having a real value and we need to make sure we're supporting the people who are giving it? I think these are all like complicated questions when you get into these life transitional periods.
0: That was Vox's Anna North. Coming up, a death doula speaks.
11: 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People are like, oh, God.
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14: This is not the next pandemic. And I say that because we may not know a ton about this virus, but we know enough to know that it does not spread easily. 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
0: Today Explained, we're back with Jane K. Callahan. Jane's a deaf doula in Durham, North Carolina. She came to this line of work after losing her mom at the age of 27 and feeling like the whole process had just been wrong.
1: I didn't understand what was happening to my mother's body because I had no knowledge of how the body dies. It was hard to get a direct answer from a doctor. In fact, no one told me until towards the end that she was dying. I was waiting for her to be discharged. And I kind of sat with that for a couple of years, and eventually I got pregnant and I had my son. And when I gave birth to my son, I did not have a birth doula. I didn't really understand what that was. A lot of things went wrong. And so I started researching birth doulas and realized that would have really helped. And that's how I found out that there's death doulas, which is based on the birth doula model. And I realized those were all the things that were missing in the last 2 weeks of my mother's life. And so I attended a training and I started volunteering with hospice, and I've been doing that for 8 years.
0: My dad passed when I was 30, and I have very aggressively refused to think about death ever since. It's interesting to hear that your mom's passing was the thing that made you lean in. Do you think that you are more comfortable with death than most people?
1: I think I've gotten comfortable with being uncomfortable, which is really the main skill of being a doula. You know, we're not untouched by the work we do. I have moments where losing someone I've worked with is very hard, and watching them suffer and die is very hard. But you start to accept the reality of it through learning how to sit with discomfort.
0: Do you think that being in close proximity to death changes the way you think about being alive?
1: Absolutely. So in Bhutanese culture, they're encouraged to think about death 5 times a day.
0: Wow.
1: Now, do I think it's mentally healthy to just spend your entire day every day thinking about death? No, that's not healthy. It's also not really possible. But I think being consistently aware of the fact that we're not here for very long and that it can end at any time, today even, makes you appreciate what you have. And since I've started doing this work, I have found myself being a lot more present in my everyday life and appreciating small things. Definitely more gratitude and more awareness.
0: I think that one of the many things that freaks us out about death is the finality of it, the sense that, like, oh, I will never see this person again. And I wonder whether, and I've often wondered this about people who deal with death a lot, I wonder whether you have ideas about where we go after we die, if there's something in there that you find comforting.
1: So, yes, but I will say as a disclaimer, doulas are trained not to answer that question.
0: Really?
1: When a client asks you, do you believe in an afterlife? You should really reflect it back on them and say, why is that important to you? Because when someone is scared and unsure, you know, maybe even desperate, they see doulas as a guide, and your answer has an influence. And doulas are not meant to influence people. Doulas are meant to facilitate what someone wants. And so by sharing my opinion directly with a client about what I believe, there's potential there to influence them and their journey towards the end of life. And so I try to steer the conversation away from my beliefs, because really what I'm there for is them and their beliefs and their values and goals. But I will say, before I started this work, I was a hardcore atheist. I am not anymore. I'm not going to pretend I have any idea what happens. But I've seen enough in the dying process and in death itself that there's something I just can't put my finger on, but I just cannot say that there's nothing.
0: What is it that's making you think that?
1: You know, when someone is in what we call active dying,
11: which, by the way, can last up to 2 weeks. It's not like we close our eyes and die suddenly. Yeah. Dying can be a long process. The person looks different. It's the same person. Their body's still working to a different degree, obviously, but something looks different. Something feels different. And there's a point where someone loses consciousness and you can just feel, and I know this is not very scientific, but you can just feel like they're halfway somewhere else. And right before the moment of death, there's like a, almost like a brightening of the person. Kind of like this clarity and appearance is the best way I could explain it. I don't want to say glowing, but you know, when you see someone who's in love and they just look different, kind of like that. And after they die, in those minutes, their face has not changed at all. They've just died, but something looks and feels different. I think there's always going to be a fear if the light switch turns off and there's nothing. But I see that as kind of a win-win situation, because if there's nothing, then I'm not going to know, what I'm missing. And if there's something, then great.
0: What's it like to get trained as a death doula? Do you end up with like a certificate or a degree?
11: There's pros and cons to that. Right now, there is no national standard. There are not even state standards for death doula work, and there is no formal or formally recognized licensure. That's part of why we're not reimbursed right now. Mm. What you're seeing is you have a couple of major player organizations who offer trainings across the country, and then increasingly you're seeing a lot of death doula schools pop up online. These courses vary in their content and their quality and in how much they cost. Every curriculum has its own content. There are things some curriculums touch on that others may not. Some people will take the training and immediately market themselves as doulas to their community. Hmm. But there's no clear pathway to, you know, hands-on mentorship or apprenticeship or anything like that.
0: Can you tell me about someone that you've worked with, someone who sort of stands out in your mind?
11: Oh, sure. Well, I've been doing this for 8 years, so a lot of people. I think, you know, there was one family that I learned a lot from, and that's primarily because they engaged me early enough, which is not as common. It was two adult children, and they reached out to me. Their mother had terminal cancer. She was still being treated with chemo. She had some other health issues, and her teams were not speaking to each other. She was low income, and there was issues with her housing. There was issues with her being able to get transportation to her chemo appointments. Both of her adult children were working full-time. One was dipping into the 401k to pay for mom's care. Another one was took a second job driving Uber at night to pay for mom's care. And there was tension within the family. And so we come in, and as doulas, we can do kind of some of the logistical stuff, right? Do you have your advanced directives? And then we worked on logistical issues like how, let's find ways for you to get transportation to your appointments. Mm. Once she enrolled in hospice, and this is a very common misunderstanding with families, most people get home hospice, which means they die in their own homes and the hospice team comes to them. Many people think that that means 24/7 care. It does not. A nurse will come to your house towards the end, 1 hour a day. The other 23 hours are on the family, who have no caregiver training. And if they don't have money for that, then there's a problem. Hmm. So working through those kinds of challenges, and then also creating a sort of what we call a vigil plan or a death plan. I talked to the dying woman about what kind of environment she would want. Well, I love country music, so we made sure we had her favorite country musicians playing, any kind of scents, you know, like a rose candle. She wanted fuzzy socks and a fuzzy blanket because she really liked that feeling for her comfort. You know, we talk about, do you want to be touched? Yes, hold my hand, but don't touch my feet. Some people want all their friends and family coming and going and laughing and telling stories and looking at photos, whereas other people, you know, like this woman was said, I want my dignity. And when I start dying, going into active dying, I really just want these couple of people around me. I don't want anyone else coming in and out. And so it's really about giving what control is left in these situations
1: to the dying person. And it's also about avoiding panic and chaos by thinking ahead and talking these things through. And, you know, if I'm having a conversation with you, then you've never died before. So you may not know what to think about and what to ask, right? You don't know what you don't know. And doulas who have that kind of experience know how to help you think about planning for the most peaceful death possible.
0: It's so cool how much you learn about people. Like, I was thinking about what you said. Some people want everybody coming in and out and like talking and laughing, and other people are, I imagine, find that exhausting. I don't know. It's just, it must, people are very different in life. And it is just so cool to hear you talk about how different people are in death as well, you know?
1: Yeah, I have my whole death plan. Like, I want lots of plants around me because I like plants. And then, you know, have you ever been really sick with like the flu or cold and you wake up in the middle of the night and like there's no sense of time and it's just horrible?
0: Yep.
1: Well, I want to have Christmas lights so that, because those, I associate those with comfort and coziness.
0: Smart.
1: Yes, but the thing is, like, it asks us to have an imagination about our own death. And that's really challenging for some people. And doulas, a skilled doula will be able to help someone kind of open that door at a pace that works for them. One of the values of doulas outside of patient work is this public education about, hey, we do kind of have to think about these things if we want the best for ourselves. This is the death positive movement. That's what it's referred to, right? Is educate yourself, have these conversations, normalize talking with your parents about what they want at the end of life instead of guessing. The death positive movement isn't asking people to be excited and happy about dying. All it is asking people to do is understand that this is an inevitability. It is part of being a human being. And you can also still be scared. And you can also still grieve the fact that this ends one day. You can have both. And I think I exist in both.
0: Jane K. Callahan, her new book is called A Death Doula's Guide to a Meaningful End. Avishai Artsy produced today's show. Amin El Sadi edited. Gabriel Dunnetub checked the facts. And David Tadashore and Bridger Dunnigan engineered. The rest of us, Hadi Mwagdi, Miles Bryan, Peter Balanon, Rosen, Patrick Boyd, Danielle Hewitt, Kelly Wessinger, Ariana Aspuru, Dustin DeSoto, and Sean Ramosfirm. MGMT, Jolie Myers, and Miranda Kennedy. 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I'm Noel King. 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
1: It is entirely possible that next year's big blockbuster movie could come from a short story somebody posted on Reddit.
2: Some of the deals had like 11 bidders. 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
1: I'm Kai Rizdal, a short story boom in Hollywood. 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

0: We may not know the exact fatality rate for this virus, because if people are infected but don't have symptoms, maybe we've missed some cases in the past and we've actually overestimated that fatality rate.
1: I'm Michael Barbaro. That's coming up on The Daily from the New York Times.
2: Privacy, please. I'm talking with my AI. From American Public Media, this is Marketplace Tech. I'm Stephanie Hughes.
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2: WhatsApp, which is part of Meta, is releasing a new feature where users can have a totally private chat with Meta AI. That means not even the company can see what's in those messages, and it won't be able to train its AI on data from those chats. I asked Will Oremus at The Atlantic why he thought Meta was rolling out this new feature.
4: Privacy is often important to them, right? Like, people are asking these chatbots about their medical conditions, you know, personal interactions, their romantic relationships, but they don't necessarily want to have to worry about, human trainers at OpenAI or Meta or Anthropic reading those chats or, you know, the data getting compromised. So I think there is a potential market for this. Now, whether people trust Meta specifically is another question, but building it into WhatsApp makes a lot of sense. This is a product that's already used by literally billions of people around the world. I mean, most Americans still don't understand just how big a deal WhatsApp is in India and Brazil and some of the most populous countries in the world.
2: And as I mentioned, Meta won't be able to use the data from these incognito chats to train its AI. And Meta, this kind of surprised me because Meta is so hungry for data. It's even logging its own employees' keystrokes and mouse movements, I understand. What's the company giving up by not using the data to train its AI?
4: Yeah, one of the big trends in AI chatbots has been personalization, where you allow ChatGPT or Claude to learn who you are, learn your preferences, you know where you went on vacation last Christmas, know your spouse's name and interests, so, you know, they can help you pick out an anniversary gift or whatever. This is something that becomes harder when you have these private chats, and when you're not storing data from session to session with the same user. There are other technical limitations involved in encrypting these chats. So I do think that the chat experience will be a little worse. I could still see people being willing to accept that trade-off in order to not have to worry that their chats will somehow be exposed.
2: You know, in its announcement about this, Meta also mentioned that in the coming months, it's going to release a new feature called Side Chat, where people can talk to Meta's AI about a WhatsApp conversation they're having with an actual person. And this made me wonder, how reliant are we all becoming on AI to mediate our communications?
4: Yeah, many people now use AI to help them spiff up their emails or their work memos. I think that the idea that you're talking to somebody and then they're asking the AI, what should I say in response, is funny and disturbing, and I guess not surprising.
2: That's Will Oremus at The Atlantic. This conversation was part of our regular Week in Review segment. You can find it on our website, marketplace.org/techbytes. Jesus Alvarado produced this episode. Daniel Shin also produces our show. Gary O'Keefe is our engineer. Daisy Palacios is the supervising producer. Nancy Fargali is the executive producer. I'm Stephanie Hughes, and that's Marketplace Tech. This is APM.
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9: Good morning, everyone. It is my second day here at the National Quarantine Unit in Omaha, Nebraska. And I just wanted to give you a little tour of my room.
1: From the New York Times, I'm Michael Barbaro. This is The Daily.
9: So this is the door where I've only entered once because I will not be exiting.
1: Inside a hospital in Nebraska, 16 Americans who have been exposed to the Hunter virus aboard a cruise ship have begun an unusually long quarantine that in some cases will last up to 42 days.
9: This is the one bag that I was able to bring, and I shoved socks, underwear, shorts, and things throughout the bag where I had space. I prioritized my electronics, my camera.
1: Medical officials say that precaution is required to protect the public from a little understood disease that has already proven highly fatal to those on board the ship. Today, Apoorva Mondavili on what we're learning about that outbreak, the virus behind it, and how a public health system still reeling from COVID responded to the crisis.
9: 98.6. Now I have to put on my mask so I can show the nurses that my temperature is all good.
1: It's Friday, May 15th. Apoorva, welcome back to The Daily.
0: Thanks for having me.
1: Always a pleasure. It feels like in our post-COVID world, where every virus that you hear about inevitably resurrects the ghost of the pandemic, this latest outbreak on a ship, that this has really consumed all of our imaginations and kept a few of us up at night.
0: Understandably. I mean, as you mentioned, the ship, but also a virus that most of us have not really spent much time thinking about. And we're hearing about people getting sick one after the other. The numbers are going up. We're hearing all those words, quarantine, isolation, contact tracing.
1: Death,
0: yeah. And we have PTSD, many of us, from having dealt with COVID. So yeah, I'm getting a lot of panicked messages from friends and family. My son, my daughter's best friend, freaking out. Is this the next pandemic? Are we all going to die?
1: You give too many people your cell phone.
0: Maybe.
1: And what do you tell these people when they reach out to you over the past 2 weeks about what began on this ship?
0: I have said consistently the same thing over the past 2 weeks, which is, this is not the next pandemic. And I say that because we may not know a ton about this virus, but we know enough to know that it does not spread easily. It's not super contagious. And in fact, this is the only kind of this hantavirus that even spreads among people at all. And so there are just a lot of signs from what we know so far that do indicate that this thing is going to stay contained. But I don't want to minimize the fact that we have had 11 cases so far, 3 deaths, and there will probably be more cases. And this is a serious outbreak, and it's a serious disease. There's a very high fatality rate once people do get sick. And so the experts I talk to are worried, but they're worried mainly for the people on the ship, not for the rest of us. And they are also sort of relieved that this outbreak happened on a cruise ship, because it means that it's a lot easier to track all of those folks and to contain the outbreak, which they're doing right now.
1: Well, let's talk about that ordeal on that ship. With the benefit of a lot of reporting now that you and our colleagues have done.
0: Yeah, so the cruise ship is designed for polar expeditions, and it's set off from Ushuaia. It's the southernmost tip of the Americas. And people set off on this cruise who are interested in things like bird watching and looking at the animals that live in these kinds of conditions. And this couple, this Dutch couple, we think went bird watching in a lot of different places in Argentina, in Chile, in Uruguay. And the World Health Organization is still trying to figure out exactly where in that process they might have become infected. But the current theory is that at least the husband, and possibly the husband and the wife, got infected from a rodent and became infected with Andes virus, which is a kind of hantavirus, a species of hantavirus that's only found in Argentina. We don't know exactly how, but most likely they got it by being in touch with rodent droppings or with rodent urine. Maybe they touched an object that had those things on it and then they put their fingers in their mouth. So in Argentina, it's from the long-tailed pygmy rat. And there are other rodents that may transmit it, but none of them are the mouse that you might see in your house.
10: Got it. Okay, so this couple is exposed, we think, to this virus, and now they're on this boat.
0: Right. And then the husband starts to feel a little sick. And then he starts to get sicker. And on April 11th, so 10 days after they've left Ushuaia, he dies.
11: This is my sad duty to inform you that one of our passengers sadly passed away last night.
0: And they make this announcement. They tell the other passengers that we have somebody on this boat who has died. But, mm-hmm. you know, no one panics because people do die on cruise ships sometimes.
10: Right.
0: And this man was 70 and who knows what he died of. And so they continue on. And also, remember, they're going through some very remote parts of the world. They're in the middle of the ocean. There's no land nearby. And so the body stays on the ship.
10: Like in the ship's morgue.
0: In the ship's morgue. They continue on until April 24th. They reach St. Helena, which is an island in the South Atlantic. And when they get there, that's when the body is taken off the ship. And the wife of this guy also disembarks, along with another 30 or so people.
10: Hmm.
0: And she then flies to Johannesburg in South Africa. She's Dutch, so she's trying to get on a flight from Johannesburg to Amsterdam then. Gets so sick that she's made to get off the flight. She doesn't fly. She stays in Johannesburg. And she dies.
10: Wow.
0: The people on the ship also hear about her.
10: Do they start to get a little bit worried?
0: Not yet. According to the people on the ship who have talked about this, they didn't even really worry that much when a third person got sick and had to be taken off the ship, you know, a medical evacuation on April 27th. They were still thinking, oh, maybe this is COVID. Maybe this is a flu.
10: Right.
0: Could be so many other things. No one's thinking some weird hantavirus that no one's heard of. But then as more people start to get sick, the ship's doctor gets sick and other patients get sick. And then most importantly, on April 28th, another person died. A third passenger died, an 80-year-old German woman who had not had that much contact with the couple, as far as anyone can tell. That's when everyone starts to get worried. And then a few days later, on May 2nd, when you finally have a test saying that this is a hantavirus.
10: Mm-hmm.
0: This particular kind of hantavirus causes a very severe respiratory illness. Basically, people start out with symptoms that seem very much like the flu, mm-hmm. but then what they eventually die off is pneumonia. Their lungs fill up with fluid and can also send their immune system into overdrive. And so that can actually be what kills the patient in the end.
10: And are there any treatments?
0: Not yet. So at this point, with hantavirus confirmed on the ship, that's when the World Health Organization gets involved.
12: Given the incubation period of the Andes virus, which can be up to 6 weeks, it's possible that more cases may be reported.
0: All of a sudden, you have this more global event and countries all around the world are paying attention.
10: This is when this story starts to really explode.
0: Right.
10: And Apoorva, as all this is happening, I recall, very amateur hour over here, thinking, oh, there must be rodents on this ship. I'm sure all ships have rodents. Is that what's going on?
0: Well, that's not out of the question, right? They could have gotten it that way. But as soon as scientists realized that this was the Andes virus species of hantavirus, for which we do know human-to-human transmission is possible, they immediately started considering that as a possibility. That instead of all these people getting it from rodents on the ship, there was somebody who brought it on board, like, you know, the Dutch couple probably did now, and that they may have then passed it on to everybody else. And so that very quickly became a working theory. And the WHO and the European CDC and a Dutch official, you know, they were on board interviewing people trying to figure out what was happening. And then finally, the WHO negotiates with the Spanish government to have the boat dock in the Canary Islands. The passengers get off there and all of the health officials.

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1: The problem with that is that the overall message of you don't need to worry is probably accurate, but it's a lot more complicated than that. We know from previous outbreaks of this virus and even from this current outbreak that it can actually spread even when there isn't close contact. And so there was a lot of missing nuance in the communication. And it seemed like not just Dr. Bhattacharya and the CDC, but even the WHO, even some of these other health officials were, in trying to not get people to panic, skimming over all of those and just getting right to this is not a pandemic.
3: We'll be right back.
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10: So, Apoorva, let's talk about the nuances that have been glossed over so far. You called a lot of medical experts. You've been trying to really objectively understand this virus and its transmissibility and risk.
1: What you've been hearing from public health experts is very different from how the experts that I've been calling talk about it.
10: Hmm.
1: One thing that public health officials have been saying over and over is that this virus only spreads through close, sustained contact. But actually, the best report we have of an outbreak suggests that at least sometimes you don't need close contact. So the best characterized outbreak is this outbreak that happened in Argentina in 2018. And in that outbreak, 34 people got sick and 11 people died.
10: Hmm.
1: But the interesting thing about that outbreak is that it began with one person who got sick from rodents, went to a birthday party when they were feeling sick, and he infected five people at that party. So that this birthday party, for example, someone got infected just passing them saying hello. A couple of other people got infected sitting at tables at this birthday party near someone who was infected. So there wasn't this close, sustained contact we've been hearing about. But I do want to be careful to say that we don't think that happens very often. I think all of these circumstances have to be just right. It seems like that only happens when somebody's on the first day of symptoms, for example. And also in that same study, the people who were sick were being treated by 84 healthcare workers. None of them got sick, even though many of them weren't wearing the right PPE.
10: Well, what is the rate of transmissibility of this virus? One person who had COVID could basically transmit it to up to 10 other people.
1: Right. You know, when we look at those very contagious viruses, it's not crazy high.
10: Right. But at the same time, that last outbreak and this new one strongly suggest a high fatality rate, right? In that case, it was 34 people infected, 11 dead. That's about a third, roughly.
1: It's much higher than COVID. And that's partly why some of these public health officials are so worried, because even if it spreads rarely, it is a serious disease. It's a severe disease. But again, I want to introduce one slight note of uncertainty here, which is we may not know the exact

0: mortality rate for this virus, because if people are infected but don't have symptoms, maybe we've missed some cases in the past and we've actually overestimated that fatality rate.
1: That's interesting. Well, given all of this information, I'm quite curious if health officials around the world were able to locate every one of the boat's passengers, especially those who got off the boat early before it was understood what was happening.
0: Yeah, they have now figured out who got off the boat and who needs to be monitored. And they're, in fact, also trying to trace the contacts of all those people. Like, if somebody got off the boat and then flew to Johannesburg and then flew elsewhere, like, who was on that flight? So we should expect to hear more about people being monitored and people getting confirmed positives as people go through the full incubation period, which for this virus can be up to 8 weeks, but for most people, it'll be more like 42 days, 6 weeks.
1: Which is quite long.
0: It's very long for people to have to quarantine or self-isolate or be monitored for symptoms.
1: Does that contact tracing literally involve telling people on a plane, it's possible that you may have sat next to one row back from somebody who is infected with this virus?
0: That is actually what happens.
1: What has been the CDC's track record of contact tracing in the U.S. specifically? And I ask that because it's not entirely a secret. You've been on the show talking about it. The Centers for Disease Control and Prevention in the U.S. in the second Trump administration has experienced a tremendous amount of turnover, resignations, and a real sense of kind of a post-COVID backlash from the folks at the White House who oversee this CDC. So how engaged have they been and effective have they been?
0: The CDC was never on that ship. There were officials from the WHO, from the European CDC, from the Dutch Health Ministry.
1: Who made their way onto it.
0: Who made their way onto it and who were interviewing the people on the ship, asking about their contacts and so on. The CDC was not there. The CDC is not really even allowed to talk to the WHO on a regular basis, although they are doing that now during this outbreak, because the U.S. withdrew from the WHO. And so
1: right.
0: I actually just spoke to a WHO official who was describing how sad it is that the CDC was not a part of it, because they are the world's experts. The CDC is a force, this official said. We need them to tell the rest of the world about all the things that go into an outbreak. They were not really engaged until pretty late in the process.
1: Mm-hmm. And once they did become engaged, how did they do?
0: It seems like things are going well now. The CDC did go to the Canary Islands, where the boat eventually docked, and the American passengers were all brought back to the U.S., to Omaha, Nebraska.
1: Right. We heard from one of the people who's now in quarantine there.
0: Correct. And so they're very closely monitoring the situation now and seem to be extremely engaged.
1: And if they're engaged now and it's going well, how important is it ultimately that they were a little slow out of the gate?
0: In an outbreak, time is everything. We got lucky this time. It's a cruise ship. It's not a virus that spreads super easily. But what about next time or the time after that? If there is a virus that spreads very easily, we're not going to have time to be slow.
1: Mm-hmm. So, Apoorva, if we use this outbreak as a case study, and we tend to use all outbreaks in public health as case studies, what do you think officials have learned and not learned in our post-COVID world?
0: I think we've learned a lot of technical things. And I say that not just about the public health officials, but also us, right? Like things like R-naught. We all have a better understanding of what happens during an outbreak. And so things like contact tracing and thinking about vaccines and treatments, those I think are pretty good. But I think where we really have not learned is communication, because I still don't really hear public health officials saying enough about what they know and what they don't know.
1: Mm.
0: What I still hear is them projecting a lot of confidence and wanting to reassure people when actually there's still quite a bit of uncertainty. I think overall they're right. I think this is not a pandemic and we don't need to worry. But I think they can still be a lot more honest about all the things that they're still learning about this virus.
1: Right. And in that scenario, perhaps someone from CDC comes out and says, look, we don't think the risk of this ever getting to you is high. We think it's low. But our original thinking about close contact, we might need to revise that. We still don't think it's a risk to you, but we are learning new things about this virus. You're saying essentially treat us like adults.
0: Treat us like adults and tell us that as soon as you find out, you will tell us. We have officials now who made it their business, who even became famous by criticizing the CDC for how it did its job before, for saying things like 6 feet of distance and things like that. They criticized the CDC saying there's no evidence for those things. And yet here we are in another outbreak, and those people are now in power, and they're making some of the same mistakes.
1: Well, Apoorva, thank you very much. We appreciate it.
0: Thank you. It's always a pleasure.
2: On Thursday afternoon, U.S. officials said that they are now monitoring a total of 41 people across the country for hantavirus symptoms, including 16 people who traveled on a plane with somebody known to have been infected.
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10: 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All Things Considered is coming up in just a moment. Right now in the metro, it's 74 degrees and sunny.
11: It is a historical irony that the CIA director would be sent on a diplomatic mission to issue a do-or-die ultimatum to the Cuban government.
12: John Ratcliffe travels to Cuba as the country suffers from near-total power blackouts from lack of fuel.
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14: I'm Sasha Pfeiffer.
15: And I'm Elsa Chang.
16: President Trump has finished his summit in Beijing with China's president.
17: I think the major outcome I see right now is really just the positive optics between the two leaders.
18: Also, how the Iran war is affecting U.S. soldiers deployed in the Middle East.
19: Plus, a public school in upstate New York is under scrutiny for its treatment of kids, including Native American students.
20: For our children to be placed in boxes just as they would have been in residential schools, it was so heartbreaking and disgusting to me.
21: And critic Bob Mondello reviews
15: a movie version of a revenge play called Is God Is. Now news. Live from NPR News, I'm Lakshmi Singh. President Trump arrives back in the U.S. in the coming hours from a state visit to China. It's not clear if he's secured any firm agreements on matters of trade, the war in Iran or Taiwan, a self-governed island China claims as its own but is closely allied with the United States. On Air Force One, Trump said he would think about whether to advance an $11 billion military arms package now for Taiwan.
21: I think the last thing we need right now is a war that's 9,500 miles away.
15: Ukraine and Russia carried out a prisoner of war exchange as the first phase of an agreement on a larger exchange. NPR's Hanna Palamarenko reports from Kyiv that 205 Ukrainians have returned home.
22: Ukrainian ombudsman Dmytro Lubinets emphasized that this exchange is unique in that 95% of those returned today were captured in 2022. He posted a video showing the defenders wiping away tears and calling their families. 1,494 days in captivity, and tomorrow is my mom's birthday. I'm incredibly happy, says one of them. Ukrainian President Volodymyr Zelensky and the Ukrainian ombudsman expressed their gratitude to the United States and the United Arab Emirates for their mediation and assistance. Zelensky said in a statement that this is the first stage of a much larger exchange involving 1,000 Ukrainians and 1,000 Russians. Anna Polomarenko, NPR News, Kyiv.
15: Harvey Weinstein's latest sex crimes trial ended this afternoon with a hung jury. It was the second time in a year a New York jury was unable to reach a verdict on the same charge. The mistrial came on the third day of deliberations. NPR's Chloe Weiner has details.
23: For a third time, a New York jury was asked to decide whether the former Hollywood mogul raped former aspiring actress Jessica Mann in 2013. Weinstein was first convicted of raping Mann in 2020. But that verdict was later overturned. Then a second trial last year ended in a mistrial. This retrial began in April, but on the third day of deliberations, jurors said they were unable to reach a unanimous decision. Weinstein, now 74, has been in jail or prison since 2020. He awaits sentencing for a separate charge in New York and was also convicted of rape and sexual assault in California in 2022. He's appealing that conviction. Chloe Weiner, NPR News, New York.
15: Today caps an end of an era at the Federal Reserve. This was Jerome Powell's last day as Fed chair after 8 years in the post. He's succeeded by Kevin Warsh, who was confirmed this week by the Senate. Powell says he will continue serving on the governing board to help safeguard the central bank's independence. From Washington, this is NPR News.
10: Live from WABE News in Atlanta, I'm Emily Wu Pearson. Historical preservation advocates are voicing their concern after Governor Brian Kemp vetoed a bill that would have expanded tax credits for Georgia's historic properties. As WABE's Melissa Fato reports, this comes as Kemp and lawmakers have approved a state income tax cut.
24: The Georgia Trust for Historic Preservation CEO W. Wright Mitchell says while the cuts are popular, they can have unintended consequences for tax credit programs like this one. In a statement, the trust says it's deeply disappointed by Kemp's decision and that the Historic Rehabilitation Tax Credit has been a crucial tool for revitalizing communities. The organization says since 2020, the tax credit has driven over $1 billion in private investments into projects across the state. Now, the more than 20-year-old program is effectively dead. Mitchell is calling on the state to find other ways to incentivize developers and owners to upkeep Georgia's historic resources. Melissa Fato, WABE News.
10: The Fulton County Sheriff's Office has identified the man in custody after a fatal stabbing on the Beltline in the Piedmont Heights area. According to jail records, Jameer Brown was booked yesterday on possession of a firearm or knife, aggravated assault, aggravated battery, and murder. APD alleges he stabbed a young woman just past noon on Thursday. The victim was transported to Grady Hospital in critical condition but died as a result of her injuries. During a press conference late yesterday, Mayor Andre Dickens underscored the Beltline has safety measures in place, but he is in conversation with Beltline CEO Clyde Higgs about doing more.
25: The Beltline has a police presence. We're going to increase that.
0: We have cameras. We know that that's what helps us to find people. We have lighting to make sure that people feel safe. But that is something that we will, we'll continue to talk to the CEO of the Beltline. I talked to him throughout this afternoon.
24: Police believe the same suspect used a rock to attack an employee at a nearby U.S. postal facility shortly before the stabbing. Her injuries are not life-threatening. For these stories and more Atlanta news, visit us online at WABE.org.
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2: 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I'm Elsa Chang in Culver City, California.
3: And I'm Sasha Pfeiffer in Washington. CIA Director John Ratcliffe made a surprise visit to Cuba on Thursday, and he delivered a strong warning from President Trump to Cuba's communist leaders. This comes as Cuba says it has run out of fuel and is suffering near-total power blackouts. For more on this and how it fits into Trump's larger view of Latin America, NPR national security correspondent Greg Myrie is with me in the studio. Hi, Greg.
4: Hi, Sasha.
3: I think right out of the gate, we have to acknowledge that it is a bit strange that given CIA's history in Cuba, that this trip is being described as a diplomatic visit.
4: Yeah, when you hear the CIA and Cuba in the same sentence, it certainly brings up memories of covert attempts to overthrow the Cuban government, as the CIA did multiple times with Fidel Castro. Now, I spoke with Peter Kornbluh. He's a Cuba specialist at the National Security Archive, a research group based at George Washington University. He also co-authored a book on the history of secret talks between the U.S. and Cuba.
11: It is a historical irony that the CIA director would be sent on a diplomatic mission to issue a do-or-die ultimatum to the Cuban government. In many ways, the CIA may end up accomplishing diplomatically what it is sought to do covertly.
3: Greg, what do we know about the CIA director's visit?
4: Yeah, Ratcliffe's trip wasn't announced in advance, but the CIA said afterwards that he flew to Havana on Thursday and it even released photos of the meeting. Now, a CIA official, speaking on condition of anonymity, said Ratcliffe met the head of Cuba's intelligence services and delivered a stern message from President Trump. And that message was, quote, "The United States is prepared to seriously gauge on economic and security issues, but only if Cuba makes fundamental changes."
3: And what is the Cuban government saying about this?
4: So Cuba's not saying how it might deal with U.S. demands, but it says it's not a threat to the U.S., and it also said it's never supported any hostile activity against the U.S. Now, the U.S. says Cuba allows Russia and China to conduct spying operations from the island, which is less than 100 miles from Florida. Cuba denies this, though it has had a long, close relationship with Russia in particular.
3: Greg, you've covered in January the Trump administration ousting Venezuela's leader, Nicolas Maduro. Should we be thinking that this is what is going to unfold for Cuba as well, potentially?
4: You know, quite possibly, based on previous comments by Trump, the concessions he may be looking for would include a change in Cuba's leadership and an overhaul of its socialist economic policies. Though it's not clear what Trump might consider sufficient, we should note that Trump dispatched Ratcliffe to Venezuela in January, less than 2 weeks after U.S. troops seized that country's president, Nicolas Maduro, who remains in U.S. custody in New York. Now, Ratcliffe laid out what the U.S. expected of Venezuela at that time, and the Trump administration describes the relationships in generally positive terms, though it's mostly the same people as before, minus Maduro. One other key note, Venezuela supplied Cuba with oil. The U.S. now controls Venezuela's oil industry and stopped shipments to Cuba. Cuba's government said Wednesday it is flat out of oil and the country is suffering blackouts of 20 hours a day or more.
3: Greg, when you look at President Trump's broader approach to Latin America, where does this pressure campaign against Cuba fit into it?
4: Yeah, Trump says he's pursuing his version of the Monroe Doctrine. In Trump's view, this means the U.S. should dominate the Western Hemisphere, and he's certainly acting on that. We saw the capture of Maduro in January, the ongoing airstrikes against suspected drug traffickers in the Caribbean and Pacific, tariffs on friendly countries throughout the hemisphere. Trump has a full plate with this summit in China and the ongoing war in Iran, yet he's pressing ahead in Latin America, and he's now focused on Cuba.
3: NPR's Greg Myrie, thank you.
4: Sure thing, Sasha.
2: Some 50,000 U.S. troops are currently deployed across the Middle East. And behind each service member is a group of loved ones anxiously awaiting their return. NPR's Juliana Kim spent some time with one military family in Los Angeles, where she got a close look at how the Iran war is reshaping life at home.
5: When Jessica Serrato's longtime boyfriend messages her, "I miss you," she pauses, trying to find the right words to say in return.
6: I want to ask him, "Are you okay?" But then he'll shut down. So I have to say something like, "Not much longer, baby," just something like that.
5: Serrato's partner is an Army reservist currently deployed to the Middle East. His family asked NPR to not include his name because they say he fears retribution for being featured in a media story. Serrato's partner later calls her, and from the sound of his voice, she says he seems down.
6: I think it started getting harder for him when they told him he's going to stay till July.
5: Serrato's partner was initially expected to come home in June. The delay has been the hardest on Serrato's two kids, especially her 11-year-old daughter, Layla. She was hoping he would be back by her fifth grade graduation or her birthday, and that's not happening anymore.
6: Layla is the one who often does say, "I miss him. When is he going to come home?" Mm-hmm. And it's heartbreaking.
5: Early on in the conflict, Serrato was glued to the news, especially to follow the peace talks between the U.S. and Iran.
6: We were watching it every day. It was playing on every TV, on my phone. I had the CNN app downloaded.
5: But negotiations have been slow moving. Serrato would feel hopeful and then quickly disappointed.
6: And I had to stop because I was overwhelming myself more.
5: Military life has always involved some degree of uncertainty. But for many families, including Serrato's, the war with Iran is the first time they're navigating the daily suspense that comes with having a loved one in an ongoing conflict.
7: Military families are like ducks, right?
5: That's Shannon Razadin, the CEO of the Military Family Action Network.
7: They're coasting along the water, but their feet are paddling very fast underneath the surface to try to make sure all the pieces stay together.
5: Back home, Serrato tries to build an IKEA cabinet before she needs to pick up her children from school.
6: There's no pre-hole for this, so I'm going to have to get the drill.
5: And her phone is always within reach in case her partner calls.
6: I don't know when it's going to be the last time that we have a conversation, that I get to say, "I love you." I get to say good morning or good night. I don't know.
5: In the midst of all the worry and stress over his well-being, she just misses him.
6: Just being able to see him, knowing that he's going to come home.
5: It's the little things that she misses the most. Getting ready together, having dinner as a family, and knowing that he's safe. Juliana Kim, NPR News.
8: Alicia Harris is an acclaimed playwright. She was even shortlisted for a Pulitzer Prize, but she had no film experience when she decided to write, produce, and direct a movie version of her revenge play called Is God Is. Critic Bob Mondello says it's an astonishing debut.
9: Twin sisters Racine and Anaya are inseparable.
25: Where Racine go, Anaya always gonna follow.
9: They've been that way since they were disfigured in a childhood fire they barely remember. It left Anaya's face a latticework of scars that made her shy, left Racine less visible scars but psychic pain that turned her fierce. Racine's their muscle, Anaya their soul, orphans, or so they thought.
26: We got a letter from Mom.
27: I thought she was dead.
28: What she want with us now? Where she been at?
29: She's on her deathbed.
9: They rush through a deep south that feels like something out of Zora Neale Hurston. Southern Gothic, where passions run hot. On arrival, Racine says something unexpected.
30: You ready? To see God.
31: God?
30: She made us, didn't she?
9: Mama lies in a bed, body scarred head to foot. Calm, but determined.
32: Those are my girls.
9: Their father, she tells them, set her on fire all those years ago. The girls were burned when they tried to save her while he stood at the door blowing smoke rings at the moon. Now she has a mission for them.
32: I'm gonna keep this real simple for you. Make your daddy dead. Kill a spirit, then the body, like he did me.
31: This seem a little crazy.
32: Not as crazy as setting your wife on fire in front of your kids. then abandon him.
9: This is the stuff of genre flicks, obviously, grindhouse, spaghetti western, but it's also the stuff of Greek tragedy and the Old Testament, and writer-director Alicia Harris, who hails from live theater, leans into that side of things, scripture and satire.
12: It's the devil!
9: When the search for dad leads the twins to a minister he had a fling with.
12: Oh, hell no.
9: Witness suppression straight out of Greek myth when they visit a mute lawyer, their father reduced to scrawling notes.
13: For fear that it would wag, he took my time.
9: And when Racine starts swinging a rock and a sock like she's David going after Goliath, there's no question the filmmaker's invoking ancient stories of retribution.
14: I don't want nothing but blood.
9: Harris is also invoking real-life domestic violence and the bonds of sisterhood in a tale of young black women who are the heroes of their own story. Mallory Johnson's Naya and Cara Young's Racine are so in sync.
15: If I'm dumb, you dumb. If I'm weak, you weak.
9: Ooh. It's easy to believe each twin knows what her sister is thinking. For us, their unspoken thoughts helpfully appear as pop-ups. And they're surrounded by considerable star power, Vivica A. Fox, Janelle Monáe. And as Dad, initially filmed in ways that obscure his face as if he's too toxic to look in the eye, Sterling K. Brown, playing a sadist and manipulator who proves as surprising as he is monstrous.
16: Why don't you say with me. Seems like we got a lot to talk about.
9: I suspect I'm making Is God Is sound heady and intellectual, and it is that. But Harris also makes it cinematic and exhilarating in ways you don't expect from a first-time director. Quentin Tarantino may have seemed this accomplished right out of the gate, and in much the same way. But there aren't a lot of other parallels. The violence blisters, the rage consumes, the writing combines modernity and myth.
17: We ain't killers.
18: We come from a man who tried to kill our mama and a mama who wants to kill that man. It's in the blood.
9: It's customary to say you can't wait to see what a first-timer does next, and I suppose I do feel that way about Alicia Harris. But right now, I just want to see Is God Is again. I'm Bob Mondello.

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1: And at 4:17 on this Friday afternoon, you're listening to member-supported WABE. I'm Emily Wu Pearson in for Jim Burris. Thank you so much for joining us today. Coming up, President Trump just wrapped up a two-day summit in China. While it may have fallen short on concrete deals, it was a big spectacle.
2: I think Beijing got what they wanted. The optics or the images coming out of the visit were very positive from where Beijing sits.
1: The two countries discussed issues like trade and the war in Iran. 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
5: Everybody put on your party hats and grab a slice of cake. 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I'm Laurel Bristow, and this week on Health Wanted from Emory's Rollins School of Public Health, we are celebrating a very merry unbirthday in the truest sense, because May 9th was the 66th anniversary of the FDA approving the first oral birth control pill, a divisive medication people still love to hate. Tonight at 9 on WABE 90.1.

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1: And you're listening to All Things Considered on WABE. I'm Emily Wu Pearson in for Jim Burris. What a privilege it is to be able to tell your mom's story in such a positive way. Right now in the metro, it's 74 degrees and sunny skies for the rest of the day.
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4: Live from NPR News in New York City, I'm Duahli Saikautau. The government of Cuba has freed a prominent political dissident after years in jail. NPR's Ada Peralta reports this came just as the CIA director flew to Havana for talks.
5: Cici Abascal Zamora is a member of the opposition group Ladies in White. She was arrested back in the summer of 2021 when she joined thousands in street protests. Abascal said state security agents gave her a choice. "We'll free you," they said, "but you have to go into exile." Abascal accepted, and on Thursday she flew to Miami. In freedom, she held a press conference. "My heart is in pieces," she said. "It stayed with all my brothers who are still in prison, with those who the government has been unable to silence in their fight against totalitarianism." The U.S. has enacted a de facto oil blockade on Cuba and threatened military action if the government doesn't make fundamental reforms. Ida Peralta, NPR News, Mexico City.
4: Cuban officials are now saying they've run out of oil. This as the blackouts across the island are expected to continue. Democratic Representative Steve Cohen of Tennessee has held his seat in the state's 9th congressional district for nearly 20 years. But after the state approved a new congressional map in favor of Republicans, Cohen told reporters today that he's ending his reelection bid.
6: "This is by far the most difficult moment I've had as an elected official. I signed a paper that I will send to Nashville for noon central time as the deadline, stating that I do request not to be on the ballot, which otherwise, if I didn't make the statement, they would keep me on the ballot in the 9th district."
4: "I'm not a quitter," he told reporters, adding, "but these districts were drawn to beat me." Cohen has represented the majority black district since 2007. 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
1: Live from WABE News in Atlanta, good afternoon. I'm Emily Wu Pearson. Fulton County Commission Chair Rob Pitts is facing current Commissioner Marvin Arrington Jr. and former Commissioner Mo Ivory in the May 19th Democratic primary. WABE's Raul Bali reports.
7: This forum, organized by the Atlanta Civic Circle in Capital B Atlanta, was set up like a popular game show.
8: "You all are at Fulton County Jeopardy."
7: The categories included health care and the jail. On the Fulton County jail, the three candidates were asked about funding a new jail versus diversion programs. Ivory, who served on the commission for a little more than a year before resigning to run for chair, says she would have voted against the $1.3 billion jail capital improvement program passed by the remaining commissioners. It includes financing for the renovations to the Rice Street Jail.
8: "It is time that we end the constitutional, inhumane crisis that we have at our jail. So I propose that we build a new jail."
7: Pitts, who's been chair since 2017, is not on board with the new facility.
9: "Why spend $2 to $3 billion building a brand new country club style jail to lock up more black and brown men primarily, when you can? There are alternatives to a jail, and that involves utilizing our diversion center and releasing those who are in our jail now for minor offenses.
7: Arrington also believes the Rice Street Jail needs to be replaced.
10: But as the person that brought pre-arrest diversion to Fulton County in Atlanta with former Councilmember Kwanzaa Hall in 2017, I've already diverted over 1,000 people away from the jail.
7: Arrington was critical of Pitts for working with the commission's Republicans, saying there needs to be a Democratic response and agenda for the county. Other topics included health care equity and how property taxes are handled for commercial properties. Raul Valley, WABE News, Atlanta.
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12: 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I'm Elsa Chang in Culver City, California.
13: And I'm Sasha Pfeiffer in Washington, D.C. President Donald Trump has completed a two-day summit with Chinese President Xi Jinping. The two leaders discussed issues ranging from trade to the war in Iran. Here to tell us more about what happened and why it matters is Sarah Barron. She worked in the U.S. Embassy in Beijing and was Senior Director for China and Taiwan Affairs at the White House National Security Council in the Biden administration. Sarah, welcome.
14: Thanks so much. Great to be here.
13: Would you first tell us your top impressions and conclusions from these talks?
14: There's a lot we don't know yet. Neither side has issued a final statement. We're not really sure what the deliverables are yet. We're sort of gathering those from press statements. But again, the picture's still a little murky. I think the major outcome I see right now is really just the positive optics between the two leaders. The Chinese have put out a new framework for the relationship called constructive strategic stability. I have a lot of questions about what that means. If they are looking for predictability with this White House, that is going to be challenging.
13: So even given our limited view so far on what was tangibly accomplished, how well do you think this went or didn't go for President Trump? And how much did he get out of it what he hoped for?
14: You know, I think both leaders went into the meeting really just wanting stability and the perception of a G2 relationship. Beijing needs that ahead of the Party Congress next year, where Xi will cement his fourth term in office. And President Trump can use that going into the midterms in the second half of his term. Stability externally so both can deal on the domestic issues. I think they got that. The question is what happens next and how do both sides look at the guardrails for the relationship?
13: One thing Trump was very explicit about is wanting China to open its wallet and buy more American stuff, soybeans, planes. Any sense of whether that's likely to come through?
14: We're hearing, I think, from press interviews at least, again, not from the Chinese side and confirmed purchases, but there will be a purchase of 200 Boeing planes, agricultural goods, GE engines. I want to emphasize here, though, we're really just going back to the status quo ante before the trade war last Liberation Day last year. So the levels of purchases that we're talking about is really just rolling the clock back to where we were in 2024.
13: When you look at this from the China side, how well do you think the summit went for President Xi, given his priorities going into it?
14: I think Beijing got what they wanted. A U.S. president traveled for the first time to Beijing in 9 years. That's important. It shows a degree of respect and equality. The optics or the images coming out of the visit were very positive from where Beijing sits. Significant time spent not just in a meeting, but also in social events, the walk, the tea, the personal time between the two presidents. And then I think actually the CEO delegation that traveled with the president was a very positive signal for Beijing in signaling that there is continued interest by foreign investors and multinationals. And that certainly is an image they have been trying to portray, particularly post-COVID, that the Chinese economy is recovering, that the growth is will return, and that investment is still something that they want to try to attract and retain.
13: And that many big names CEOs would go says something about the value of China.
14: Absolutely.
13: President Xi very much emphasized the importance of Taiwan and U.S.-China relations. Taiwan, of course, being the self-governed island that China claims as its territory. And President Xi warned that this is a point of tension that could lead to clashes and conflict. Why do you think he felt the need to issue that warning of sorts to Trump?
14: You know, I've been involved in four presidential summits with China, and every single one, Taiwan is on the agenda and an important issue of conversation. Part of that is because our positions are so diametrically opposed, with Beijing, of course, focused on reunification and the U.S. focused on status quo. Those are not compatible long term. So there's no solving this problem. It's about managing it. I think Taiwan was such a front and center issue in this meeting. And I will note, I think it was unusual the way that Beijing put out this statement ahead of really the meetings really concluding, underscoring their position. That's unusual. Usually they wait to the end and it's part of the meeting wrap up. But that warning, I think, was important for them, not just domestically, but also to the U.S. In a very public fashion.
13: What do you think the summit overall says about the future of U.S.-China relations?
14: You know, if anything I've learned over the last 10, 15 years of working U.S.-China, it's that it is quite hard to predict where things will go. But I will also say that I think there's greater resilience in the relationship between the two countries than most people, even China experts, give it credit for. You know, we've been now almost 10 years of on and off trade war, and still there are working channels between the countries. So I would expect this pattern to continue for the foreseeable future. We're in this transition period between what was an era of engagement, Obama and before, through this transition to whatever comes next. And I don't yet think we know what that will be. It will depend on the choices both countries make in the coming

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1: And you're listening to WABE Atlanta. I'm Emily Wu Pearson in for Jim Burris. An e-sports gaming tournament is coming to MomoCon this year. It's part of the city's ongoing efforts to engage young people in tech careers as officials explore how to grow the industry in Atlanta. WABE's Marlon Hyde spoke with Donnie Beamer, Atlanta's senior technology advisor. The conversation started with a discussion of an upcoming opportunity for young Atlantans.
2: So I don't know if you're familiar with MomoCon, but it's coming up Memorial Day weekend. And what we want to do is not just have the young people come in and game, but we also want to give them a behind the scenes tour, connect them with operators in the industry so they can look at the careers if they want to be a developer, a designer. Because there are a lot of shops here in, you know, dev shops and houses in the state of Georgia.
3: Can you tell me about the growing efforts to educate and upskill Atlantans? And what can people expect in the near future in terms of educational opportunities and skill development opportunities?
2: And so Atlanta Tech Week is coming up, and you've also got Avant South. And Avant South is a convening that brings together our colleges. And so you may not have heard this consortium we've put together that extends across Georgia Tech, Georgia State, Emory, Spelman, Morehouse School of Medicine, and Clark Atlanta. And so we've been encouraging students to explore entrepreneurship and trying to enable them to take risk, you know, create a safe space for them to take risk and to either experience building a company or participating in, an internship at a startup by subsidizing the cost of that talent.
3: What are we seeing in terms of job growth and the hiring outlook in Atlanta's tech ecosystem?
2: We did a survey across the companies that we support. 92% of them are hiring or intend to hire in the next 12 months. So I think that there is a great opportunity. Like I said, there's an awareness gap. And so if you add to that I think there are about 19,000 tech companies in the Atlanta Metro. And so there are many more that are not just startups that are still hiring. And I think this is a place where the jobs that are going to become available, we just don't know they exist yet.
3: How important is it to increase representation within the Black STEM world, especially for entrepreneurs?
2: And so what you've seen in some of the peer cities that experience rapid growth in this sector is many of the, I'll call it legacy residents, get gentrified out. And so that's one of the things that we don't want to have happen here. And so it's almost better that I'm not going to say we're late to the party, but like I said, we have all these assets and we can approach this in a much more thoughtful way. And then doing things like going to Thomasville or ensuring that the work that's going to be enabled through this neighborhood reinvestment initiative, that there's a lot of focus around, will ensure that West Hollowell and Castleberry Hills, all the neighborhoods that have been longstanding and have great history in Atlanta, don't suddenly just get gentrified out.
1: That was WABE's Marlon Hyde speaking with Donnie Beamer, Atlanta's senior technology advisor.
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I am Emily Wu Pearson in for Jim Burris. Up ahead, the Trump administration is shifting their public approach on immigration as congressional Republicans push to fund ICE through the end of President Trump's term. We'll hear the reason behind this shift in about 15 minutes. Right now, looking at the roadways in Doraville on the perimeter headed east, there is a slowdown at the exit to Buford Highway. And in Buckhead on 85 headed north, there is a slowdown at Georgia 400.

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1: 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I'm Emily Wu Pearson in for Jim Burris. Thanks for joining us on your Friday afternoon.
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1: Right now in the metro, it's 76 degrees and sunny. Mostly clear skies tonight with a low around 58 and sunny skies tomorrow.
6: Live from NPR News in New York City, I'm Dua Halisai Kowtow. President Trump is returning home after a two-day summit with officials in Beijing. Chinese leader Xi Jinping has touted Trump's trip as a historic and landmark visit. NPR's Jennifer Pack reports the last visit by American president was almost 9 years ago.
7: President Xi says China and the U.S. have set a new vision for, quote, a constructive relationship of strategic stability. That refers to President Trump's narrative of great power competition since his first term, according to Wu Xingbo, a leading American studies scholar at Shanghai's Fudan University. He says President Xi and Trump are now setting a new direction, a wish.
8: Both want to have a stable, predictable, and more cooperative relations.
7: He says China sees meetings between leaders as a way to set parameters for further discussions, which is why China has not confirmed any specific deals made yet. Jennifer Pack, NPR News, Beijing.
6: Candidate qualifying closes today in Tennessee for new House districts signed into law last week. Republicans redrew the boundaries to eliminate one safely Democratic district. NPR's Stephen Fowler has more reaction from the state.
9: The new 9th district stretches from Memphis through rural Tennessee and into the Nashville suburbs. Republicans NPR spoke with argued that's actually more representative of the state's population than packing black voters who overwhelmingly support Democrats into a single Memphis seat. Murray County GOP Chair Jason Gillum.
10: And a lot of people say, well, you know, you're going to have a complete diverse population within that district. Well, that's kind of the way we are here, right, in America. We're a melting pot. We're diverse.
9: Democrats and voting rights groups disagree, and several pending lawsuits argue the lines are illegal. Stephen Fowler, NPR News.
6: This is NPR.
1: Live from WABE News in Atlanta, good afternoon. I'm Emily Wu Pearson. Georgia voters are turning out in record numbers, and Governor Brian Kemp is concerned about the Democratic turnout advantage so far. As WABE's Patrick Saunders reports, over 900,000 have cast their ballots during early voting, which ends tonight.
11: This year's number breaks the previous record for early voting in a Georgia primary set in 2022.

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1: Good afternoon. 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I'm Emily Wu Pearson in for Jim Burris. Coming up, for many military families, having a loved one serving in the war in Iran has proved difficult.
2: Layla is the one who often does say, I miss him. When is he going to come home? And it's heartbreaking.
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1: Is our time. You are listening to WABE. I'm Emily Wu Pearson in for Jim Burris. Coming up in about 15 minutes, Marketplace. That's after today's wrap-up of Atlanta's news on The Brief.
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1: Looking at your Friday evening commute right now in the West End on I-20 headed east, the right two lanes are blocked at Lower Reed Boulevard. In Smyrna on the perimeter headed north, the left two lanes are blocked at South Cobb Drive. And in Tucker, there's a slowdown on the perimeter headed south at Lawrenceville Highway.
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1: For Friday, May 15th, 2026, it's The Brief from WABE. I'm Emily Wu Pearson. The Fulton County Sheriff's Office has identified the man in custody after a fatal stabbing on the Beltline in the Piedmont Heights area. According to jail records, Jermaine Brown was booked yesterday on possession of a firearm or knife, aggravated assault, aggravated battery, and murder. APD alleges he stabbed a young woman just past noon on Thursday. The victim was transported to Grady Hospital in critical condition, but died as a result of her injuries. During a press conference later that day, Mayor Andre Dickens underscored the Beltline has safety measures in place, but he is in conversation with Beltline CEO Clyde Higgs about doing more.
4: The Beltline has a police presence. We're going to increase that. We have cameras. We know that that's what helps us to find people. We have lighting to make sure that people feel safe. But that is something that we will, we'll continue to talk to the CEO of the Beltline. I talked to him throughout this afternoon.
1: Police believe the same suspect used a rock to attack an employee at a nearby U.S. postal facility shortly before the stabbing. Her injuries are not life-threatening. Georgia voters are turning out in record numbers, and Governor Brian Kemp is concerned about the Democratic turnout advantage so far. As WABE's Patrick Saunders reports, over 900,000 have cast their ballots during early voting, which ends tonight.
5: This year's number breaks the previous record for early voting in a Georgia primary set in 2022. And Democrats have flipped the script on Republicans compared to the early voting period 4 years ago. Republicans ended that round with a 15 percentage point turnout advantage over Democrats. This year, Democrats have a 12-point turnout advantage over Republicans. Kemp reacted to the numbers at a campaign stop in Kennesaw on Thursday with U.S. Senate candidate Derek Dooley. He said he's definitely concerned.
6: You know, I also understand, like, there's a lot of people that are still truly undecided, not just in the Senate race, but I think in a lot of the down-ballot races. It's been such an unusual year in the governor's race where you got so much money being spent. The other money that's being spent in down-ballot races isn't really penetrating.
5: The governor is banking on those undecided Republican voters to go for his candidate.
6: I think there's a lot of people that are going to be late-breaking in the race. I personally think that's an advantage for the Dooley campaign because the undecideds, I think, will break our way.
5: Races for U.S. Senate, governor, and other statewide offices, all 14 U.S. House seats, every seat in the state legislature, and many local seats are all on the ballot this year. Patrick Saunders, WABE News.
1: A coalition of more than 250 civil rights groups, including several from Georgia, are preparing to gather in Alabama tomorrow to rally against state redistricting efforts. The day is scheduled to begin with a march of faith leaders across the historic Edmund Pettus Bridge in Selma, followed by a rally in downtown Montgomery, home of the Civil Rights Memorial Center. Reverend Dr. Bernice King, Martin Luther King Jr.'s daughter and CEO of the King Center in Atlanta, is one of many notable voting rights activists set to attend. Jerome Dees is the Alabama Policy Director for the Southern Poverty Law Center, one of the event's hosts.
7: The South has been here before, and the outcome of a case does not determine the outcome of a people. We continue to push, and the march continues.
1: The All Roads Lead to the South Day of Action comes as Georgia Governor Brian Kemp has called for a special session to redraw Georgia's congressional lines in the wake of the U.S. Supreme Court decision weakening the Voting Rights Act. An esports gaming tournament is coming to MomoCon this year. It's part of the city's ongoing efforts to engage young people in tech careers as officials explore how to grow the industry in Atlanta. WABE's Marlon Hyde spoke with Donnie Beamer, Atlanta's senior technology advisor. The conversation started with a discussion of an upcoming opportunity for young Atlantans.
8: So I don't know if you're familiar with MomoCon, but it's coming up Memorial Day weekend. And what we want to do is not just have the young people come in and game, but we also want to give them a behind the scenes tour, connect them with operators in the industry so they can look at the careers if they want to be a developer, a designer. There are a lot of shops here in, you know, dev shops and houses in the state of Georgia.
9: Can you tell me about the growing efforts to educate and upskill Atlantans? And what can people expect in the near future in terms of educational opportunities and skill development opportunities?
8: And so Atlanta Tech Week is coming up, and you've also got Avant South. And Avant South is a convening that brings together our colleges. And so you may not have heard this consortium we've put together that extends across Georgia Tech, Georgia State, Emory, Spelman, Morehouse School of Medicine, and Clark Atlanta. And so we've been encouraging students to explore entrepreneurship and trying to enable them to take risk, you know, create a safe space for them to take risk and to either experience building a company or participating in, an internship at a startup by subsidizing the cost of that talent.
9: What are we seeing in terms of job growth and the hiring outlook in Atlanta's tech ecosystem?
8: We did a survey across the companies that we support. 92% of them are hiring or intend to hire in the next 12 months. So I think that there is a great opportunity. Like I said, there's an awareness gap. And so if you add to that, I think there are about 19,000 tech companies in the Atlanta Metro. And so there are many more that are not just startups that are still hiring. And I think this is a place where the jobs that are going to become available, we just don't know they exist yet.
9: How important is it to increase representation within the Black STEM world, especially for entrepreneurs?
8: And so what you've seen in some of the peer cities that experienced rapid growth in this sector is many of the, I'll call it legacy residents, get gentrified out. And so that's one of the things that we don't want to have happen here. And so it's almost better that we're, and I'm not going to say we're late to the party, but like I said, we have all these assets and we can approach this in a much more thoughtful way. And then doing things like going to Thomasville or ensuring that the work that's going to be enabled through this neighborhood reinvestment initiative, that there's a lot of focus around, will ensure that West Hollowell and Castleberry Hills, all the neighborhoods that have been longstanding and have great history in Atlanta, don't suddenly just get gentrified out.
1: That was WABE's Marlon Hyde speaking with Donnie Beamer, Atlanta's senior technology advisor. Opponents to newly signed legislation are questioning why it turns select local elections into nonpartisan races only in Clayton, Cobb, DeKalb, Fulton, and Gwinnett counties. WABE's Raul Bali explains.
10: House Bill 369 mandates the changes starting in 2028 for counties with a medical examiner rather than an elected coroner. which only covers those five counties. It affects offices like district attorney and county commission, but exempts sheriffs, school boards, and offices established by a local constitutional amendment like the DeKalb CEO and DeKalb Commission. In a letter to Governor Brian Kemp, the Association County Commissioners of Georgia said it believes the legislation, quote, arbitrarily discriminates among counties and their citizens in violation of the special legislation clause, as well as the equal protection and due process clauses of the Georgia Constitution. The law is expected to be challenged on those and other constitutional grounds. Raul Bally, WABE News.
1: Historical preservation advocates are voicing their concern after Governor Brian Kemp vetoed a bill that would have expanded tax credits for Georgia's historic properties. As WABE's Melissa Fato reports, this comes as Kemp and lawmakers have approved a state income tax cut.
11: The Georgia Trust for Historic Preservation CEO W. Wright Mitchell says while the cuts are popular, they can have unintended consequences for tax credit programs like this one. In a statement, the trust says it's deeply disappointed by Kemp's decision and that the Historic Rehabilitation Tax Credit has been a crucial tool for revitalizing communities. The organization says since 2020, the tax credit has driven over $1 billion in private investments into projects across the state. Now, the more than 20-year-old program is effectively dead. Mitchell is calling on the state to find other ways to incentivize developers and owners to upkeep Georgia's historic resources. Melissa Fato, WABE News.
1: That's it for The Brief. More local news is always available online at WABE.org. Christopher Olson is our producer. Melissa Fato is our editor. In for Jim Burris, I'm Emily Wu Pearson. Amplifying Atlanta, this is WABE.
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13: In Los Angeles, I'm Kai Rizdahl. It is Friday today. This one is the 15th of May. Good as it always is to have you along, everybody. Lots to talk about, not a whole lot of time, so here we go. Stacey Vanek Smith is at Bloomberg. Catherine Rampell is at MS Now, also at The Bulwark. Hey, you two.
14: Hey, Kai.
13: Catherine Rampell, test my premise here. Need we say more about inflation, the CPI and PPI this week, way higher than anybody wanted?
14: Yeah, definitely higher than anybody wanted, higher than the Fed wanted, higher than consumers wanted, higher than businesses wanted. And my fear is that it very well may get higher as the higher energy costs leach into basically everything else that we buy, because energy goes into lots and lots of stuff out there and is used, of course, to transport goods around the world.
13: Stacey Vanek Smith, newbie on the program in this role. Welcome. It's always good to have you.
14: Thanks,
13: how worried
14: guys.
13: Ought we? Absolutely. How worried ought we be?
15: I think we should be pretty worried. I mean, obviously, the big kind of headline for this inflation report was oil, fuel, the Strait of Hormuz, fuel's up 28%. But there was a lot of other stuff in there. It wasn't just oil pushing everything up. I mean, food prices are up, shelter prices are up. And for the first time, inflation is rising faster than wages, the first time this has happened in years. Mm-hmm. So that is, I think, a really troubling sign that it's not just oil causing prices to rise.
13: Catherine, you and I spoke a number of weeks ago, I guess, about the bond market and how so far the bond market has been giving the Trump administration, especially, but also just sort of the general economy at large, kind of a pass. And here we have now 30 years selling this week for 5%, and certainly things looking a little in the bond market.
14: Yeah, a little dicier. The last time that newly issued 30-year bonds sold at 5% or, you know, had interest rates of 5% was in 2007. So it's been a couple decades at this point since we were back there. And that is troubling for a number of reasons. One, of course, is that the higher the borrowing costs are for the U.S. government, the more painful the existing unsustainable debt levels we have will be. We will also likely see higher interest rates for various kinds of product, mm-hmm. you know, financing products that consumers and businesses get, mortgages, car loans, credit cards, et cetera. That's all going to be painful. And then the real question is, what does all of this mean for Mr. Kevin Warsh, who was mm-hmm. recently confirmed as the Fed chair, has promised to deliver lower interest rates. And the markets are signaling, no, we are not going to accept lower interest rates. We do not expect lower interest rates, as have the other members of the FOMC, of the Fed, the committee that votes on mm-hmm. interest rates. So all of these things are, you know, not terribly surprising, but certainly put the incoming Fed chair in a very, very difficult position.
13: Stacey, as the newest member of our little Friday gang here, you get the first whack of this question, and this one's always the toughest for a newbie. What is Kevin Warsh thinking in five words or less?
15: In five words or less, I think Kevin Warsh is thinking, I'm glad there are 12, because there are 12 members of the Federal Reserve who vote. It's not just him. And Kevin Warsh, I think a lot of times people forget this, but only has one vote. In fact, Jerome Powell, who's just stepped down as chair today, has as many votes next week as he did last week. So even he has as much power now. Yeah. And so Kevin Warsh, even if he does vote to cut interest rates and does toe the Trump administration's line, it doesn't necessarily mean interest rates will move, because you've got to have a majority.
13: So, look, Catherine, as long as we're talking about Kevin, which obviously we're always going to do, I should say Chair Warsh, it is going to be a different Fed. It's just the machinations will be different. The public posture will be different. Some of the internal dynamics will be different.
14: Absolutely. Yes. Kevin Warsh, among other things, when he went through this presumably grueling process to audition for the job and through his confirmation hearing, et cetera, talked about regime change, essentially, at the Fed, which is not just about interest rates, and it's not even just about the balance sheet, which is the thing that he probably cares more about based on his public statements. But he has also basically said that he doesn't think it's such a good idea for Fed officials to issue forward guidance, which is the fancy way of saying signaling to markets what they think they're going to do. So I think there's going to be a lot of changes coming to how these meetings operate, to how they are communicated. I do wonder if we're going to continue having regular press conferences with the Fed chair, which I don't know. I don't recall. You correct me if I'm wrong. I don't recall if Chair Warsh had indicated one way or the other whether he planned to cancel them. But it wouldn't surprise me if he at least scales them back, given some of the things that he has said about how he thinks there's too much too much noise coming out of the Fed. He wants more I don't know if you exactly put it this way, but he wants more, you know, like knockdown, drag out fights with the Fed board, people voicing their disagreement, which is different than how the Fed has been run for decades. It has been more of a very consensus based operation, where the Fed chair, it would have been unheard of to think of the Fed chair dissenting, right, from the rest of the, right. the 11 other members who get to vote on interest rates. The last time that happened was 1939, that there was a Fed chair dissenting. So I think it's going to be a very different world.
16: Stacey, 30 seconds. What do you think Warsh's first set of, say, meetings and consultations are going to be? Is he going to go to the Hill and lay the political groundwork? Is he going to go to the White House? What do you think?
15: I mean, Catherine makes a really great point. I think he campaigned on wanting to change what the Fed does. I think his first order of business is going to have to be to kind of make some peace with the other Fed governors, because he really campaigned pretty powerfully that they had kind of messed up during COVID, that they were to blame for inflation and then the slow growth of the economy. So now he has to go work with these people and get them to vote the way he wants them to vote. So I think he's going to be first order of business, mending some fences with his fellow Fed governors.
16: Yeah, that's a really good point. Stacey Vanek Smith at Bloomberg, Catherine Rempel at The Bulwark, also MS Now. Thanks, you two.
15: Thanks, Kai.
16: Wall Street today, sometimes reality does pierce that Wall Street bubble. We will have the details when we do the numbers.

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1: So these are like high profile Hollywood deals.
0: Sometimes shorter really is better. But first, let's do the numbers. Yeah, the Wawa's. Dow Industrials plunged 537 points, 1.5%, 49,526 today. The NASDAQ erased 410 points, 1.5%, 26,225. That's a new version of the Wawa's, isn't it? S&P 500 down 92 points, 1.25%, 74.8. I'm sure somebody's going to tell me. For the week, the Dow is down 0.2%. The NASDAQ fell just under 0.1%. S&P 500 added 0.1%. Bond prices fell. The yield on the 10-year T-note, this is what we were talking about up at the top, me and Catherine. 10-year now at 4.60%. 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
4: It's a big election year, from the U.S. Senate to 18 U.S. House seats to the governor's office to the state Supreme Court and Fulton County Commission Chair. I'm Rose Scott. 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That's Tuesday, May 19th, starting at 7 p.m. on WABE.
0: This is Marketplace. I'm Kai Rizdahl. Given what we've seen this week, consumer and wholesale inflation spiking, while at the same time retail sales holding up pretty well, what is playing out in the beer and wine cooler at your local convenience store might perhaps not be surprising. Specifically, not as many alcoholic beverages are being sold. Beer, wine, and liquor down 5.4% year over year in April. That's according to Nielsen IQ. CNBC reports the trend actually got a little worse in early May. That's the shot. Marketplace's Mitchell Hartman has the chaser.
5: With the caveat that beer sales can be volatile month to month, impacted by weather and when holidays fall in addition to inflation, the downtrend lately isn't surprising to beverage analyst Mike Bronstein and Alex Partner.

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5: We're seeing still historic high numbers of people in immigration detention, and the administration began buying warehouses to convert them into detention facilities.
6: Immigration messaging from the Trump administration has changed, but policies on the ground have not.
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6: I'm Elsa Chang.
7: And I'm Sasha Pfeiffer. The White House will hold a prayer event this weekend with a lineup that's almost entirely Christian.
8: 75% of Republicans say they convey a positive view of religion's role in public life. That's about double the share of Democrats.
6: Also, government officials in Iran are confiscating property from people who are deemed as critics of the regime.
7: And I talk with actress Hayden Panettiere about her new memoir.
9: If I was going to write about my life and set the record straight, I needed to show people the full picture.
6: Those stories and more after this summary of the day's news.
10: Live from NPR News in Washington, I'm Janine Herbst. The Supreme Court today rejected a bid from Virginia to restore a voter-approved congressional map that would have given Democrats the opportunity to pick up more seats in the closely divided U.S. House. That decision leaves in place a state Supreme Court ruling on maps that voters narrowly passed last month. Virginia acted after President Trump pushed Republican-led states to redraw their maps to favor GOP candidates ahead of the midterms. Recently, a Supreme Court ruling weakened the Voting Rights Act, saying race can't be the only consideration in designing a map, and the high court sided with Republicans in Alabama and Louisiana who hope to redraw their congressional maps to produce more GOP-leaning seats. President Trump is back in the U.S. after meeting with China's leader Xi Jinping in Beijing this week. NPR's Emily Fang reports, while Trump hailed the meetings as, quote, incredible, few concrete agreements have emerged yet, including on the issue of Taiwan.
11: China warned during the meetings that Taiwan is still its top issue. Taiwan is a democratic island China wants to control one day, and Beijing has threatened military action if needed. Trump said on Air Force One after the meetings that he and China's Xi discussed, quote, in great detail, a delayed $14 billion American weapons sale to Taiwan, a sale that would include weapons to help Taiwan defend itself against China. But whether to go through with the sale was his decision, Trump said, though he added,
12: I think the last thing we need right now is a war. That's 9,500 miles away.
11: And with regards to a war that is going on Iran, the U.S. and China did agree that the blockaded Strait of Hormuz should be opened. Emily Fang, NPR News.
10: A new study finds no significant link between the use of antidepressant medications during pregnancy and autism and ADHD in children. As NPR's Ritu Chatterjee reports, the researchers recommend that pregnant women with depression who are already on these medications should continue to take them.
13: The study was a meta-analysis of 37 existing studies looking at use of antidepressant medications during pregnancy and neurodevelopmental disorders in children. Together, the studies included data on more than 600,000 pregnant women taking antidepressants and nearly 25 million women who didn't use these medications while pregnant. At first, the researchers found a 69% increase in risk of autism in the children of moms who'd used the medications while pregnant. They also found a 35% higher risk of of attention deficit hyperactivity disorder. But when the researchers controlled for confounding factors like the mother's mental health and family genetics, the elevated risk for these disorders went away. Ritu Chatterjee, NPR News.
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0: Live from WABE News in Atlanta, good evening. I'm Emily Wu Pearson. Governor Brian Kemp issued an executive order this afternoon to extend the suspension of Georgia's gas tax for another 14 days. This temporarily eliminates the 33-cent tax on gas and 37 on diesel. Right now, Georgia has one of the lowest average gas prices in the country at just over $4 for a gallon of regular, according to AAA. Still, that's up $1.08 from 1 year ago, with prices continuing to rise since the war in Iran began this spring. Kemp signed the initial gas tax suspension in March. The golden FIFA World Cup trophy that the winner of this summer's soccer tournament will win is on display just outside of Mercedes-Benz Stadium. WABE's Marlon Hyde spoke with local soccer fans, families, and visitors about their excitement for the global tournament.
14: My experience from seeing the World Cup trophy, it is 5 stars because, like, I mean, there's only, like, 2 World Cup trophies in the whole world, and I'm one of the 7 billion people to see it.
15: It's super emotional for me. It's the one sport I watch. I'm originally from Brazil, and we are very passionate about soccer. And so it's amazing to be able to provide this experience for the kids. It's really, it's very emotional.
16: I wish the tickets were a little bit more affordable, but I'm excited to see it here. I'm sure it's going to bring a lot of business opportunities, a lot of stuff to do.
0: That was WABE's Marlon Hyde interviewing Ethan Loudon, his mom Sarah, and Tony Ade in front of Mercedes-Benz Stadium. 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
1: Thanks for joining us this evening on member-supported WABE. I'm Emily Wu Pearson. In for Jim Burris, 7:48 is our time. Later tonight at 9, in 1960, the FDA approved the first oral birth control pill. Tonight on Health Wanted, a deep dive into the divisive medication that people still love to hate.
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1: For Friday, May 15th, 2026, it's The Brief from WABE. I'm Emily Wu Pearson. The Fulton County Sheriff's Office has identified the man in custody after a fatal stabbing on the Beltline in the Piedmont Heights area. According to jail records, Jermaine Brown was booked yesterday on possession of a firearm or knife, aggravated assault, aggravated battery, and murder. APD alleges he stabbed a young woman just past noon on Thursday. The victim was transported to Grady Hospital in critical condition, but died as a result of her injuries. During a press conference later that day, Mayor

0: Andre Dickens underscored the Beltline has safety measures in place, but he is in conversation with Beltline CEO Clyde Higgs about doing more.
1: The Beltline has a police presence. We're going to increase that. We have cameras. We know that that's what helps us to find people. We have lighting to make sure that people feel safe. But that is something that we will, we'll continue to talk to the CEO of the Beltline. I talked to him throughout this afternoon.
0: Police believe the same suspect used a rock to attack an employee at a nearby U.S. postal facility shortly before the stabbing. Her injuries are not life-threatening. Georgia voters are turning out in record numbers, and Governor Brian Kemp is concerned about the Democratic turnout advantage so far. As WABE's Patrick Saunders reports, over 900,000 have cast their ballots during early voting, which ends tonight.
2: This year's number breaks the previous record for early voting in a Georgia primary set in 2022. And Democrats have flipped the script on Republicans compared to the early voting period 4 years ago. Republicans ended that round with a 15 percentage point turnout advantage over Democrats. This year, Democrats have a 12-point turnout advantage over Republicans. Kemp reacted to the numbers at a campaign stop in Kennesaw on Thursday with U.S. Senate candidate Derek Dooley. He said he's definitely concerned.
3: You know, I also understand, like, there's a lot of people that are still truly undecided, not just in the Senate race, but I think in a lot of the down-ballot races. It's been such an unusual year in the governor's race where you got so much money being spent. The other money that's being spent in down-ballot races isn't really penetrating.
2: The governor is banking on those undecided Republican voters to go for his candidate.
3: I think there's a lot of people that are going to be late breaking in the race. I personally think that's an advantage for the Dooley campaign because the undecideds, I think, will break our way.
2: Races for U.S. Senate, governor, and other statewide offices, all 14 U.S. House seats, every seat in the state legislature, and many local seats are all on the ballot this year. Patrick Saunders, WABE News.
0: A coalition of more than 250 civil rights groups, including several from Georgia, are preparing to gather in Alabama tomorrow to rally against state redistricting efforts. The day is scheduled to begin with a march of faith leaders across the historic Edmund Pettus Bridge in Selma, followed by a rally in downtown Montgomery, home of the Civil Rights Memorial Center. Reverend Dr. Bernice King, Martin Luther King Jr.'s daughter and CEO of the King Center in Atlanta, is one of many notable voting rights activists set to attend. Jerome Dees is the Alabama Policy Director for the Southern Poverty Law Center, one of the event's hosts.
4: The South has been here before, and the outcome of a case does not determine the outcome of a people. We continue to push, and the march continues.
0: The All Roads Lead to the South Day of Action comes as Georgia Governor Brian Kemp has called for a special session to redraw Georgia's congressional lines in the wake of the U.S. Supreme Court decision weakening the Voting Rights Act. An esports gaming tournament is coming to MomoCon this year. It's part of the city's ongoing efforts to engage young people in tech careers as officials explore how to grow the industry in Atlanta. WABE's Marlon Hyde spoke with Donnie Beamer, Atlanta's senior technology advisor. The conversation started with a discussion of an upcoming opportunity for young Atlantans.
5: So I don't know if you're familiar with MomoCon, but it's coming up Memorial Day weekend. And what we want to do is not just have the young people come in and game, but we also want to give them a behind the scenes tour, connect them with operators in the industry so they can look at the careers if they want to be a developer, a designer. Because there are a lot of shops here in, you know, dev shops and houses in the state of Georgia.
6: Can you tell me about the growing efforts to educate and upskill Atlantans? And what can people expect in the near future in terms of educational opportunities and skill development opportunities?
5: And so Atlanta Tech Week is coming up, and you've also got Avant South. And Avant South is a convening that brings together our colleges. And so you may not have heard this consortium we've put together that extends across Georgia Tech, Georgia State, Emory, Spelman, Morehouse School of Medicine, and Clark Atlanta. And so we've been encouraging students to explore entrepreneurship and trying to enable them to take risk, you know, create a safe space for them to take risk and to either experience building a company or participating in, an internship at a startup by subsidizing the cost of that talent.
6: What are we seeing in terms of job growth and the hiring outlook in Atlanta's tech ecosystem?
5: We did a survey across the companies that we support. 92% of them are hiring or intend to hire in the next 12 months. So I think that there is a great opportunity. Like I said, there's an awareness gap. And so if you add to that the, I think there are about 19,000 tech companies in the Atlanta Metro. And so there are many more that are not just startups that are still hiring. And I think this is a place where the jobs that are going to become available, we just don't know they exist yet.
6: How important is it to increase representation within the Black STEM world, especially for entrepreneurs?
5: And so what you've seen in some of the peer cities that experienced rapid growth in this sector is many of the, I'll call it legacy residents, get gentrified out. And so that's one of the things that we don't want to have happen here. And so it's almost better that we're, and I'm not going to say we're late to the party, but like I said, we have all these assets and we can approach this in a much more thoughtful way. And then doing things like going to Thomasville or ensuring that the work that's going to be enabled through this neighborhood reinvestment initiative, that the there's a lot of focus around, will ensure that West Hollowell and Castleberry Hills, all the neighborhoods that have been longstanding and have great history in Atlanta, don't suddenly just get gentrified out.
0: That was WABE's Marlon Hyde speaking with Donnie Beamer, Atlanta's senior technology advisor. Opponents to newly signed legislation are questioning why it turns select local elections into nonpartisan races only in Clayton, Cobb, DeKalb, Fulton, and Gwinnett counties. WABE's Raul Bali explains.
7: House Bill 369 mandates the changes starting in 2028 for counties with a medical examiner rather than an elected coroner, which only covers those five counties. It affects offices like district attorney and county commission, but exempts sheriffs, school boards, and offices established by a local constitutional amendment like the DeKalb CEO and DeKalb Commission. In a letter to Governor Brian Kemp, the Association County Commissioners of Georgia said it believes the legislation, quote, arbitrarily discriminates among counties and their citizens in violation of the special legislation clause, as well as the equal protection and due process clauses of the Georgia Constitution. The law is expected to be challenged on those and other constitutional grounds. Raul Bali, WABE News.
0: Historical preservation advocates are voicing their concern after Governor Brian Kemp vetoed a bill that would have expanded tax credits for Georgia's historic properties. As WABE's Melissa Fato reports, this comes as Kemp and lawmakers have approved a state income tax cut.
8: The Georgia Trust for Historic Preservation CEO W. Wright Mitchell says while the cuts are popular, they can have unintended consequences for tax credit programs like this one. In a statement, the trust says it's deeply disappointed by Kemp's decision and that the Historic Rehabilitation Tax Credit has been a crucial tool for revitalizing communities. The organization says since 2020, the tax credit has driven over $1 billion in private investments into projects across the state. Now, the more than 20-year-old program is effectively dead. Mitchell is calling on the state to find other ways to incentivize developers and owners to upkeep Georgia's historic resources. Melissa Fato, WABE News.
0: That's it for The Brief. More local news is always available online at WABE.org. Christopher Olson is our producer. Melissa Fato is our editor. In for Jim Burris, I'm Emily Wu Pearson. Amplifying Atlanta, this is WABE.
9: It's a big election year, from the U.S. Senate to 18 U.S. House seats to the governor's office to the state Supreme Court and Fulton County Commission Chair. I'm Rose Scott. Join me and Jim Burris for special election night coverage, including live election results and political analysis. That's Tuesday, May 19th, starting at 7 p.m. on WABE.
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